there when Elvis learned to sing, when BB got his first guitar. I'm black and white and smooth and rough and hard and soft. I'm the roots of American music, and I'm always there just below the surface. And when the chaff of trend and fad is swept aside, I'm exposed again. Strong, pulsating, and very much alive. The winds of change may blow the tree away, but the roots remain. Then, now, and until the end.

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I'm your rocking attorney, Eric Jackson Lurie, and this is Courts in Session, heard here every Thursday night from 8 to 10:30. Rock and roll, country, and soul is coming your way for the next 2.5 hours. And tonight's show is loaded up with all of your requests. I've got space to fill. You give me a call here at the station at 412-268-9728. 412-268-WRCT. So tonight's show is brought to you in part by our friends at Attic Records. Attic Records is an independently owned and operated shop that buys and sells new and used records and CDs, rock and roll, heavy metal, jazz, doo-wop, blues, hip-hop, easy listening, you name it, Attic Records got it. For more information, you can give them a call at 412-821-8484, or you can visit them online at atticrecordsstore.inc, located at 513 Grant Avenue in Millvale.

And so we're almost there. Tomorrow's the last day of the traditional work week for those of you guys who aren't working this weekend. And I'm ready. And it's going to be a rock and roll weekend. If I can have my way, I'm going to be seeing Robin Trower tomorrow night at the Palace Theater in Greensburg. And if you love Robin Trower, don't go anywhere, because in just a few minutes, we're going to be playing brand new music from the King of the Stratocaster. Saturday at our new arena here in downtown Pittsburgh, Styx and the Outlaws. And I know the calls are going to start coming in for both those bands, so we'll be playing them throughout the evening. And then this Sunday night, another band we're going to be featuring with new music in the first hour of tonight's show, Striper. They've got a new album, and they are coming to Jurgles Sunday night. So, three rock and roll shows in a row. Well, ain't no brakeman on that train. WRCT 88.3 FM. This is John Mayall's Blues Breakers.

All right, this is brand new from Robin Trower. He's coming to the Greensburg Palace Theater tomorrow night. And EJL is going to be up front and center. From the new album Shine, this is Truth.

And that is brand new WRCT debut. New music from guitar legend Robin Trower. New album's called Shine. And that track you just heard was called Truth. Robin's coming to the Palace Theater tomorrow night. Can you tell I'm excited? Boy, one of the all-time guitar greats. And where else are you going to hear new Robin Trower on the radio? Right here on WRCT, Quartz in Session, new music from classic artists. We open up the set with John Mayall's Blues Breakers, going back to the mid-90s with Ain't No Brake Man. Twisted Sister with a little guest appearance from your Uncle Alice Cooper. And going out to Tammy and Charles listening to the radio. They said they got turned up way loud out in Sharpsburg. And, of course, if you're a Twisted Sister fan, you know that Dee Schneider has taken a little hiatus, some health issues, and those lead vocals are being performed by none other than Sebastian Bach. Looking forward to seeing those guys on tour. Rick Derringer still alive and well, going back to 1976, rounded out the set. Over 100 million adults in America have pre-diabetes. And I announced this last week, minus one, because the doctor gave me a clean bill of health. I'm barely pre-diabetic, cutting out that sugar, cutting out the bread. Well, it did a world of good. But for the other 100 million adults, in other words, one in three adults in this country, are at risk of developing type 2 diabetes, and that is not a good thing. But the good news is, pre-diabetes can be reversed. And even if you're busy, and we all are busy, it takes less than 1 minute to know where you stand. You can visit doihaveprediabetes.org and take the short online test. That's doihaveprediabetes.org. And so back in 1987, Loverboy had one of their last charting singles here in the U.S. This is going out to Tommy and Blonox. Title track of the album, this is Notorious.

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Doesn't matter where you are in the country. 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And if you've not been to our website recently, we've had some great updates. 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Before the Eagles, live Alan Parsons Project, a symphonic live in Columbia, and that was Old and Wise from just a few years ago, and started off the set. I gotta admit, I did this just by a coincidence. Played the last U.S. hit from Loverboy, the track Notorious, followed by some Bon Jovi. And Kevin, listening online in Calgary, reached out and said, you know, Bon Jovi, John Bon Jovi and Richie Sambora gave that tune to Loverboy. I checked the record credits. Well done. I want Kevin on my rock and roll Trivial Pursuit team, that's for sure. So we got a couple requests for the new Stones tune, and we're going to be getting to that later tonight. It's a great one. We debuted it last week. But in Stones-related news, I was doing some online shopping and came across the strangest thing. I was shopping for nothing music-related, but you know how the internet algorithms work. On my screen popped up a Amsterdam import CD single of Mick Jagger, God Gave Me Everything, going back to, early 2000s. And I'm a collector. I looked at it, and there was a track on this CD single that was not on the album, and I never even heard it, so I put my credit card information down. It arrived in the mail the other day, and we're going to play this right now. Turn up your radio. You may never hear this again. And this is solo Mick Jagger, and to my knowledge, only released on this Amsterdam multi-track CD single. This is Blue.

Hi, this is Gil Moore of Triumph, and you're listening to my rockin' attorney, Eric Jackson Lurie, here on WRCT 88.3 FM Pittsburgh. We go way back because all my friends are felons.

You're the one who can put out the fire. You can do magic. Heavy metal cover of a yacht rock classic, of course, from America. That was Mark Lopes of Metal Church and legendary lead guitarist of Uriah Heep, Mick Box. You can do magic. I like that a lot. Going out by request to Mark, listening online at WRCT.org in Cranberry Township. New music from Purple, Deep Purple. The new album that came out this summer is called Splat, and that track was called The Rider. Going out to Rockhead and Sheridan, request for Triumph. Don't Love Anybody But Me. Trying to remember the album, The Sport of Kings, 1986. The synapses were a little slow firing there, but going out by request. And Triumph is coming to Pittsburgh with April Wine, November 22nd. I saw them on an earlier leg of the tour. It was awesome. I am going to be there. And a little Courts in Session announcement. We're going to have Gil Moore returning back to Courts in Session. And he is a blast. He is a really fun guy and one heck of a singer and drummer, of course, from Triumph. So stay tuned. I'll know the date that that's going to happen real soon. Requests for the latest new recover of Jolynn Turner doing Rainbow Stone Cold. And we opened up with a crazy deep cut from Mick Jagger going back to the early 2000s. The song was called Blue. And so this hour of the show is brought to you by our friends at Sidecar Bakery, an independent coffee shop located in North Oakland with a coffee bar, breakfast sandwiches, baked goods, a whole lot more. Sidecar offers a great place to eat, hang with friends, study in a cafe setting, and they now offer catering. For more information, you can visit their website at sidecar412.com. Sidecar Bakery, our sponsor for this hour of the show. 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So Bob is listening in Millvale, and last week he requested this song. I went back in our archives, and our archives are substantial. And he wanted a particular tune from Harry Chapin, and have a lot of Harry Chapin, but didn't have this song. And so I marched my butt down to Attic Records, and I got this on a 45, and this is a cool tune, and it's hits a little bit home for EJL. And going back to 1976, Harry Chapin, W-O-L-D.

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We're still in the semi-quincentennial. And I'm going to be celebrating being American and living in the great old U.S. of A. Kid Rock, born free. Send that out to all the listeners tonight. Great thing to be here in the U.S. of A. Poco going back to the mid-70s with skating. New music from Europe. Their newest album is out. That track was called The Cult of Ignorance. And before that, new music, WRCT debut from Yes. Their newest album, Aurora, is really great. If you're a Yes fan, it gets a big EJL thumbs up. That track was called Turnaround Situation. And open up with a request for Harry Chapin. I said 1976, and that was 1973. WOLD broke the top 40. So I say all the time how proud I am to be part of Team WRCT. And for the 10 years I've been here on the radio, I've been listening Friday mornings to Kenny Joe, where I tune into Pinckney Hall, hearing tender little ditties that lighten the heart, sharpen the mind, and embolden the spirit. And Kenny Joe is one great DJ. Great 9 to 10 Friday mornings. When I'm not in court, I've got WRCT on the radio. Listen to Kenny Joe with Pinckney Hall, the name of his show, exclusively here on WRCT Pittsburgh. And so I've been getting great calls from listeners who say they've got the Steeler game on with the volume turned down and the radio up nice and loud. Well, apparently we need a little boost. And so we're going to do that right now. We're going to help bring the Steelers home to a victory. We may have lost Ozzie, but Tony Iommi is still tearing it up on that sixth string. This is brand new. This is a WRCT debut. And the new Tony Iommi solo album is coming out October 23rd. It's going to be called From the Dark. And he's got Bjorn singing lead on this track. This is called World Alone. Turn up your radio. Let's go, Steelers.

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1: This is Sean Watson. If you like some of the music played on Courts in Session with your rockin' attorney, Eric Jackson Lurie, you might also like my show. It's called A Minute Pause. It runs Tuesday, 10 a.m. until 2 p.m. here on 88.3 FM WRC.

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I'm your rocket attorney, Eric Jackson Lurie, and if you missed a bunch of the show because you're watching the Steeler game, and that is an okay thing. That's a reason to turn down the radio. Well, you can hear a replay of tonight's show Sunday at 10 p.m. as you're getting ready to wind down and get ready for the work week. And in that last set of music, they're coming here Saturday. We played some Sticks and some Outlaws. It's going to be one heck of a show at the Wiley, the new concert arena that we've got here in Pittsburgh. I'm going to be there. I'm real excited to see the venue, to get a feel for the acoustics. And, of course, Sticks and the Outlaws, one of my favorite bands, going to be number 49 for me. I'm one show from 50 times seeing the Outlaws, and that's a good thing. Before the Sticks, Request for some Rush, going back to their covers album, Summertime Blues. And we open it all up with new music from Tony Iommi. The track was called World Alone. And so I ran into somebody today on the street, and we started talking rock and roll, and we were talking about Stryper coming to Jurgles this Friday. And I said, you know, their last three albums have been terrific. I will admit, I was never a big fan until three albums ago, and it's just been three in a row. Well, got my hands on the new album today. It's called Crown of Thorns. And this is brand new from Stryper. They're at Jurgles Sunday night. This is Hearing Your Heart.

We have a new record out, ladies and gentlemen, that came out about 10 days ago. It's called T-R-O-U-B-L-E, and it's got an awful... It's got a lot of words in it, and I don't know it, so if I miss it, you just have to forget it, because I can't go back and get it, you know. But we'll try. Take it out.

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1: The king of rock and roll, the one and only Elvis Presley with the great Ronnie Tutt on those drums. T-R-O-U-B-L-E, live Elvis right here on Quartz in Session. Well, we're getting near the finish line. I always know it when I'm getting parched. My watering hole is calling me. 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And so we got time for a few more tunes. This is a band I've never played here on the show. They were new to me. And this is a band called Winchester, W-Y-N-C-H-E-S-T-E-R. Give this tune a listen. It's called Two Man Job.

Well, it's that time, ladies and gentlemen. Courts in session is now courts adjourned. The latest from Foghat, live version of My Babe in the background. We're going to have a rock and roll weekend. Tomorrow night, Robin Trower. Saturday, Styx and the Outlaws. And Sunday, Striper. I'm going to be back Thursday, God willing. And going to be looking forward to joining you guys live. I'm your rockin' attorney, Eric Jackson Lurie. Thanking you for tuning in. Reminding you to take care of each other. Be kind to each other. And be proud to be American. Good night, Pittsburgh.

never burst. Unlike others gone before us, we'd not suffer from that curse. I thought our flame would never flicker. I've been wrong about words.

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And no, Eric, you cannot borrow my cape.

0: or sex work. They just call it all trafficking. And this is them completely accepting this extreme right-wing narrative and using it to actually justify their own role in this, because they are trying to convince us that policing is necessary because that's the only way that they can keep sex workers safe, is by rescuing them as if they are being trafficked.
1: Your book and the film argue that criminalization often makes sex workers less safe. What does the research show about the relationship between policing and violence against sex workers?
0: So, you know, we have this massive system of criminalization, and sex workers are frequently the targets of violence by clients, by people looking to exploit them, and also by the police. The second most common type of complaint against police officers is sexual assaults. And huge numbers of sex workers report being victimized by police officers, including Yong Sung, who we talk about in the film, who was a massage parlor worker in Queens, who was sexually assaulted by the police and then told that she had to implicate others in trafficking, even though there was no trafficking. And when she refused to do that, they hounded her, raided the massage parlor to the point at which she tried to escape, fell off a balcony, and died. When we make sex work illegal, we push it into this underground economy that increases the vulnerability of sex workers. In addition, if we look at something like SESTA FOSTA, which were the federal anti-sex work laws passed by Trump that criminalized electronic resources related to sex work, and part of what that did was it shut down or criminalized the websites that sex workers use to help keep each other safe. These websites allowed sex workers, for instance, to screen clients, to make sure that they knew the identity of who they were meeting. It also allowed them to create what we might call bad date lists, where people could put in the cell phone number of a client and see reports from other sex workers to know whether or not anyone had had a positive or negative experience with that person. The criminalization of sex work-oriented websites pushed all of that into the dark web or eliminated it, and this has made sex workers less safe. And finally, we hear a lot about the so-called Nordic model that attempts to criminalize just the clients and not the sex workers. But the countries that have adopted that model have not shown any improvement in the safety of sex workers, because that is not what they care about. What they care about is the moralistic attempt to prohibit sex work, which is a fantasy.
1: Some critics argue that decriminalization could expand the commercial sex industry, increase exploitation, and that it leads to coercion and trafficking in all events. How do you respond to those comments?
0: Well, it's just not true. We have multiple examples now around the world of countries that have decriminalized sex work without the development of those problems. Belgium, New Zealand, most of Australia, I think all but one province now have full decriminalization of sex work. I was just in Belgium a few weeks ago, met with sex worker advocates there, and the situation is extremely positive. Sex workers are safer, there's less stigma, they're able to get government benefits, and they have more protection on the job. By bringing it out of the black market, we reduce the likelihood of exploitation, not increase it. Is it possible that there might be some increase in the volume of sex work? Probably not, but there might be more visibility because it's not being driven underground. But if we're concerned about the exploitation of sex workers, we should bring this out into the open, create peer-to-peer outreach networks, have workplace safety rules, have hotlines that sex workers or clients can call if they think there is exploitation happening.
1: Your broader work in your book, The End of Policing, questions whether police are the right institution for solving many social problems or social issues. How does sex work fit into that larger argument?
0: Yeah, well, it fits quite directly into it. You know, when people imagine policing as the solution to some problem, they typically make three mistakes, all of which are true for the issue of sex work. One is they grossly overestimate the effectiveness of that intervention. The criminalization of sex work has done nothing to reduce the amount of sex work or to make it any safer. It has been a complete and total failure. Secondly, we failed to consider the costs of this intervention. And it turns out that the policing of sex work actually makes sex workers less safe. It is a source of danger to them. And it does nothing to stop it from happening. And the third mistake people make is they fail to consider the alternatives. If these like sex work rescue groups and anti-trafficking groups were actually concerned about the well-being of sex workers, and they often only acknowledge women as sex workers, which of course is completely inaccurate, and we have male sex workers in our film talking about their experiences, they just cannot accept this idea that sex workers could actually self-regulate, could form unions, could demand their rights, the kinds of things that would actually make sex workers safer. They continue to live in this fantasy world of imagining that they can use the criminal legal system to somehow stomp this out.
1: You're listening to Law and Disorder. I'm Steve Rohde, your host. Today we're talking with Alex Vitale about his book, The End of Policing, and the new film documentary, Sex Work, It's Just a Job. Alex, what policies and services should government invest in if it actually was interested in improving the safety and reducing exploitation in the field of sex work?
0: Yeah, so if we look at what some other countries have done, we can see this as a bit of a guide, right? First of all, sex workers should have the right to organize. They should have the right to pay into Social Security. They should have the rights to the same kinds of workplace safety protections that other workers have. But also, we should set up support services, because if we're really concerned about the welfare of workers, we should make sure that those workers get adequate pay, have access to high-quality medical care, and that there are outreach services and support services for those who might be experiencing exploitation, which, of course, can happen in any kind of job. You know, we think about, well, there could be exploitation in sex work, and so people say, therefore, it must be illegal. But there are all kinds of jobs where people are being exploited, waiters, people, hotel cleaners who may be subject to sexual assaults and exploitation by their employers, but we don't think, well, therefore, we should make hotel labor illegal. We say, no, we should try to make sure that hotel workers have access to unions and workplace protections and a decent minimum wage and health care. That's how we approach that. And we should approach sex work in the same way.
1: Isn't it true in countries that have decriminalized sex work that sex workers have the availability of medical testing for communicable diseases and that there's no shame in taking advantage of those services?
0: That's right. I mean, we have some of that now, even with criminalization, but it is just, it is suffused with stigma. The services are often inadequate to meet the level of need, and they're not culturally appropriate. They don't take seriously the life experiences of sex workers. So there are folks, for instance, in the health department here in New York City who are very concerned about this issue and have worked very hard to provide accessible and appropriate medical services. So they're trying to do the right thing, but the resources really haven't been there to do it to scale. And it is always suffused with this stigma and fear of the criminal legal system getting involved.
1: The documentary includes interviews with current and former sex workers telling their own stories. Were there perspectives that surprised you during the making of the film?
0: Well, first, let me say, I think that this is the most diverse group of sex workers that has ever appeared in any one documentary. Male, female, black, white, trans, immigrants. It is just an incredible group of individuals who were incredibly brave to go on camera and tell their stories. And I think it was possible primarily because of the level of outreach and organizing that was underway at the time that we started making the film. The movement to decriminalize sex work is alive and well here in New York State and in many states around the country. And we were just incredibly fortunate to be in a position to be able to tell these stories from people. And it was very powerful to hear the ways in which the stigmatizing and criminalization of sex work was alienating sex workers from their own families, which is another thing that makes them less safe. And also I'm reminded of one specific story. One woman said that she decided to get into sex work more full time when Trump was elected because her work authorization at the time was DACA, and Trump was threatening to get rid of DACA. And so she felt she needed to go more full-time into sex work precisely because her ability to survive was being threatened. And this is what I mean by the need to actually listen to the lived experience of sex workers rather than relying on some kind of abstract moralistic principle to condemn these human beings.
1: What you've just said prompts me to think about the fact that public opinion on cannabis legalization and same-sex marriage changed dramatically over time. Do you see attitudes towards sex work undergoing a similar shift? Have there been any polling or surveys in that regard? Or is it in some way fundamentally different?
0: I don't think it's fundamentally different. I don't think we've reached that kind of threshold moment yet. I think we have a lot more organizing to do. But the fact that there are active campaigns with the active involvement of sex workers happening in many states across the country, and that we are seeing changes happening in other countries around the world, suggests to me that now is the time to double down on that organizing. I think the success of marijuana legalization and, of course, the incredible victory of same-sex marriages shows that things that seemed impossible can become possible in remarkably short order when there is a political opening. So I think that there is some reason for optimism.
1: Are there organizations or unions that have formed and taken up this issue in terms of political lobbying of state legislatures and the government?
0: Yeah, so some unions have been involved in efforts to organize sex workers primarily at strip clubs, where the legal questions are often grayer. And so there have been some SEIU locals and I think some others who've shown support for sex workers in these situations. Also, groups like the ACLU have been very good on this issue. In addition, Human Rights Watch and Amnesty International have both, and the World Health Organization, have all called for the full decriminalization of sex work as their baseline policy on this issue.
1: How can listeners find the documentary Sex Work, It's Just a Job, and learn more about your book, The End of Policing, and your work itself?
0: So we're on all the social media sites. So Sex Work Film is often the handle, but if you just Google Sex Work, It's Just a Job, you'll find us. 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
1: Alex, thank you so much. I learned a lot. I'm sure our listeners did. Thank you for joining us on Law and Disorder.
0: My pleasure.
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0: United States government and the media demonized Maduro, justified the incursion on January 3rd. So the question is, why Maduro? If the United States was getting much of what it wanted and that Maduro was willing to make it happen, why was Maduro and Celia Flores kidnapped? And the answer is that Maduro was demonstrating that Venezuela was able to get around the sanctions to a certain extent, but Venezuela was demonstrating a degree of resistance, and empires have never been willing to tolerate that.
1: That's Steve Elner, and this is Alternative Radio. I'm David Barsamyan. This edition of AR features Steve Elner on targeting Venezuela. In the long history of U.S. interventions in Latin America, the early January kidnapping of Venezuelan President Nicolas Maduro and his wife, First Lady Celia Flores, for sheer brazenness ranks near the top. They were taken to New York, where they are in jail and await trial. It's not just Trump's policies. Obama imposed sanctions on Venezuela, and he declared that country of 30 million people, quote, an unusual and extraordinary threat to the national security and foreign policy of the United States, unquote. From Cuba to Chile, from Nicaragua to Brazil, there's hardly a country in Latin America that the United States has not subjected to invasions, bombings, assassinations, coups, kidnappings, rigged elections, boycotts, blockades, or sanctions. Venezuela is just the latest in a long list. From Arbenz to Allende, and from Castro to Chavez, they've all been targeted by the U.S. Oil-rich Venezuela has long been on Washington's hit list. Today, it has ceded its sovereignty to the United States. To talk about Venezuela is Steve Elner. He's a leading expert on that country. He taught economic history and political science at the Universidad de Oriente in Venezuela for many years. His articles have appeared in major newspapers and periodicals. He's the author of Rethinking Venezuelan Politics, Class, Conflict, and the Chavez Phenomenon. He spoke in late July. And now, Steve Elner.
0: I think it's super clear that the response of the Trump administration to the twin earthquakes that shook Venezuela on June 24th is perhaps the best example of them all, of the doublespeak, the deception coming out of Washington when it comes to Venezuela. After all, such tragic events. I mean, the count is over 4,000 people who have died. And yet the Trump administration, in spite of that tragedy, has been unwilling to lift the sanctions or even to suspend the sanctions while the rescue and recovery is underway. And all the experts on natural disasters are all in agreement that sanctions make it difficult for NGOs, countries, organizations to send money, to send supplies for their people on the ground in the country that's been affected. That aid has to be independent, and that the sanctions impede that flow of support, of aid, of supplies, in money to the country that's affected. But even before June 24th, the Trump administration had absolutely no rationale for the sanctions. The sanctions, you know, benefit enormously the United States. Most of the income for oil, for mining, was deposited in Qatar. Now it's in the United States under the control of the Treasury Department. But that goes through the State Department. In other words, all allocations that the Venezuelan government needs now with the recovery operations underway due to the earthquake and everything else, the government of Delcio Rodriguez, the interim president of Venezuela since the kidnapping of President Maduro and the First Lady Celia Flores on January 3rd. All those requests and their requests, the government has to request authorization. And that goes through the State Department. And the State Department is run by no one else than Marco Rubio. But not only Marco Rubio, the Washington Post and Grayson published information about the fact that the person that is managing that money, that decides whether or not has a veto power over those requests for money, is Mauricio Claver Carrón. Claver Carrón and Marco Rubio, they're both Cuban descent. They are rabid anti-communist Cold War warriors, and they're the ones in charge of most of Venezuela's income. Claver Carrón is being called the viceroy or the unofficial viceroy of Venezuela, and Marco Rubio is the viceroy. That's how bad it has gotten, that the money, Venezuelan money, is now in the hands of two rabid anti-communists. There's no auditing. Congressional leaders have called on an investigation as to how that money is being handled. And President Trump has said that the money that the U.S. government has gotten out of Venezuela as a result of that situation of controlling Venezuelan income, that the United States government has recovered the cost of the military incursion of January 3rd 40 times over. Those are the words of President Trump. And that incursion on January 3rd was not cheap. It involved 150 planes operating out of 20 bases in the Caribbean. And yet that cost of that operation has been paid for 40 times over, according to President Trump. That's nothing less than theft. And in the case of Maduro, there was no valid justification for the kidnapping, for the sanctions. The justification that was presented by Washington was based on blatant lies. To talk about the baseless claim on the part of Washington with regard to President Maduro, that would take hours. But just to point out that the original accusation

in January of 2025 to $25 million. And then Marco Rubio upped the ante in August of 2025 to $50 million. That's the largest bounty on the head of any head of state in history of the United States. Not even Bin Laden was worth that much. But the justification of that bounty and the justification for the military incursion on January 3rd was that Maduro was heading the Cartel de los Soles. And yet, the charges that were brought against Maduro after the kidnapping, shortly after January 3rd, the Justice Department dropped the accusation of the Cartel de los Soles. It practically didn't mention the Cartel de los Soles. And when it mentioned it, just maybe one or two times, it referred to the Cartel de los Soles as a culture of corruption in the military. That means that it is not a cartel. A cartel, by definition, is a hierarchical organization involved in drug trafficking. There's no such thing as a decentralized cartel. A cartel, by definition, is centralized. It's an organization. It's not a culture. So that's a misnomer. But it was used to justify the action on January 3rd. So it seems to me that the argument of the legal team, and this is going to come up, the decision today in court, was that the formal proceedings are going to be put off until June of 2027. But in November of this year, the lawyer is going to present the case that the kidnapping of Flores and Maduro was illegal. And it seems to me, I don't know exactly what their arguments are going to be, but one of the arguments, it seems to me, should be that the justification of the kidnapping was based on something that now the U.S. government is dropping, and dropping for obvious reasons, because there's no evidence that that Cartel de los Soles exists. The DEA, publishes reports on a yearly basis. It has never mentioned the Cartel de los Soles. It has tons of information about the carteles in Colombia and Mexico, but nothing about the Cartel de los Soles. And the United Nations and their reports on drugs also does not mention the existence of that organization, that alleged organization. But the fact of the matter is that the Trump administration has, the Trump administration attempted to justify, had an argument without any basis, in fact, but they had an argument to justify the kidnapping of Maduro and Celia Flores. But in the case of Delcy Rodriguez, the interim president, there's no even justification. We're not talking about a justification that is based on facts or a justification that is based on lies. We're talking about a justification because Trump's discourse, ever since January 3rd, Trump has heaped unending praise on Delcy Rodriguez. So how can you justify sanctions on a government that you're praising? It makes no sense. But this praise is coming from the barrel of a gun, because Trump stated at the press conference just hours after the kidnapping of Flores and Maduro, he stated that there was a second plan that was on the table, and that that plan was going to be more violent, more intense, more all-encompassing than what happened on January 3rd. And as a warning to the leaders of Venezuela, he said that what's going to happen to Delcy Rodriguez, to the Venezuelan leaders, is going to be as bad as what happened to Maduro. In other words, they would also be kidnapped, according to the second plan, or worse. In other words, Trump was threatening Delcy Rodriguez with what happened to Ayatollah, the supreme leader of Iran, was decapitated along with the other leaders of Iran. Basically, he was basically saying that the same thing would happen to the Venezuelan leaders. And according to the New York Times, Marco Rubio, in a personal conversation with Delcy Rodriguez, told her the same thing, that her life was in danger, basically, and that the same thing would happen to her, would happen to Maduro, or worse. But for Delcy Rodriguez,

0: The issue is not her own life, because, you know, the possibility of a second invasion would mean massive destruction, more destruction than what took place on January 3rd. But I think, you know, at this point, not shortly after January 3rd, but more recently, from what Delcy Rodriguez is saying, I think her fear at this point is not so much the possibility of a military invasion, which of course is always possible. But given the circumstances in the Middle East and the war on Iran, perhaps it's not as likely as it was before. But in any case, the discourse, the language of Delcy Rodriguez, what she demonstrates is more than anything else, a fear of a total blockade on Venezuela, that the Venezuelans would not be able to get the oil out of Venezuela. Venezuela is dependent on the export of oil. It always has been since 1928, when Venezuela became the world's leading exporter of oil, a status that it maintained until 1970. And it's always been completely dependent on oil. And so the possibility that the same thing that's happening with Cuba, but in reverse, would happen to Venezuela. In the case of Cuba, the United States is not allowing oil to get into Cuba. In the case of Venezuela, it would be just the opposite. And so it seems to me that this is Delcy's main preoccupation at this point, because the United States made very clear prior to January 3rd that it is capable of and it is willing to establish a blockade to avoid oil shipments out of Venezuela, because the sanctions were very effective. The companies throughout the world, oil companies and shipping companies and insurance companies, they were all afraid of having anything to do with Venezuela. And not only with regard to oil, the phenomenon of overcompliance, which means that even though, for instance, the sanctions were not imposed on medicine and food, nevertheless, companies throughout the world were afraid that any kind of transaction with Venezuela, that the U.S. government would follow the money, supposedly, and would determine that this was in some way benefiting Maduro, and that they would get secondary sanctions slapped on them. So the phenomenon of overcompliance has meant that the companies, the insurance companies, financial institutions, and everybody else were afraid to have anything to do with Venezuela from a commercial viewpoint. But nevertheless, there was a shadow or a ghost fleet that involved many ships. And under Maduro, the oil was, Maduro was succeeding to a certain extent in exporting the oil. And the U.S. media, the spokesman of the Trump administration and the Biden administration called those ships illegal. They referred to it as contraband, which is really ridiculous, because they're perhaps illegal in the United States, but shipping on the open seas is not illegal. And nevertheless, the corporate media use the term of contraband, the term illegal. And we all know that a certain percentage of readers, aren't familiar with details. Maybe they're not that concerned with details, and they see the term illegal, they see the term contraband, and they just take it at face value. But I'd like to ask the question, which I think is really crucial, and that is, if Delcy Rodriguez represents to a certain extent a continuum, that she is implementing policies which Maduro was also beginning to implement, at least beginning in 2018 and especially in 2020, Maduro was willing, due to the sanctions, due to the war on Venezuela, And I won't get into the details, but the efforts at regime change was ongoing in the case of Maduro, much more than in the case of Chavez after 2002, the coup of 2002 and the general strike, which was a lockout in 2002-2003. Chavez had it fairly simple after 2003 in terms of U.S. aggression against Venezuela. But under Maduro, regime change attempts were ongoing. Assassination attempts, a paramilitary invasion from Colombia, the recognition of the shadow government of Juan Guaido. Regime change efforts were ongoing. After 2018, Maduro, given that context, given that situation, and the terrible economic situation that Venezuela was facing as a result of the war on Venezuela, not only the sanctions, but these other efforts at destabilization as well, Maduro did make concessions. And in a interview shortly before his kidnapping on January 3rd with Ignacio Ramonet, an outstanding journalist who interviewed Maduro, in fact, wrote a book that I reviewed on Chavez, an interview with Chavez, very, very rich book of information about Chavez, about 500 pages altogether. And Ramonet interviewed Maduro, but Maduro said, indicated that he was willing to make further concessions with regard to counter-narcotic operations, collaboration with the United States, foreign investments, and everything else. And yet, the United States government and the media demonized Maduro, justified the incursion on January 3rd. So the question is, why Maduro? If the United States was getting much of what it wanted, or at least Maduro was indicating that would happen, and that Maduro was willing to make it happen, why was Maduro and Celia Flores kidnapped? And the answer is that Maduro was demonstrating that Venezuela was able to get around the sanctions to a certain extent. Venezuela was selling 80% of its oil to China through these this shadow fleet that I mentioned before. And the oil was not going straight to China because, as I said before, the Chinese companies, just like Rosneft in the case of Russia, Rosneft was sanctioned by the United States precisely because of transactions with Venezuela. So the private companies in China were not willing to take that risk. The oil was going through Malaysia and other Southeast Asia companies, the countries. There were ship-to-ship transfers in Malaysia. And towards the end there, Venezuelan oil was rebranding itself as crude from Brazil. So there are all kinds of maneuvers on the part of the Maduro administration to get around the sanctions. It was a risky operation. But Venezuela was demonstrating a degree of resilience, a degree of resistance. And empires have never been willing to tolerate that. Empires have always attempted to make an example of a country that bucks the authority of the empire. And that's an historical reality. Look at the case of Haiti, for being the country with the first and only slave uprising that achieved the abolition of slavery and independence under Toussaint Louverture, who was born a slave, and who, incidentally, I'm going off on a tangent, but I think it's important to note that Toussaint Louverture, you know, Haiti was a colony of France. And at first, Toussaint Louverture supported Spain against France, but then with the French Revolution, which abolished slavery, it was the first country in Europe to abolish slavery in the colonies. And so Toussaint Louverture became an ally of France during the French Revolution. And then after that, when Napoleon rolled back the gains of the French Revolution, he rose up against France. But I mention that as just going off on a tangent a bit, but I mention that because the French Revolution very often has gotten demonized. After the 60s protests in France, a new generation of intellectuals began to demonize the French Revolution and blame it for all the problems that France was facing. But the fact of the matter is that the French Revolution abolished slavery. And after that, Haiti was, Europe and the United States made an example out of Haiti. The United States refused to recognize Haiti until Lincoln, half a century later. So something similar to that happened in the case of Venezuela. Venezuela had to be taught a lesson. And I think that that's what January 3rd was all about. Because under Maduro, he was succeeding in some degree of economic recovery. The country reached a nadir in around 2020 with hyperinflation, reaching a peak in 2018. It was 130,000%. And the government of Maduro got it pretty much under control by 2024. It was down to manageable levels. And the same thing with oil production, which because of the sanctions, oil production declined to around 500,000. And yet, by late 2025, the government was producing more than about double that, more than a million barrels a day of oil. And the Venezuela was projected to lead Latin America in GDP growth in both 2024 and 2025. So the purpose of the incursion on January 3rd had a lot to do with the success of the Maduro government in getting around the sanctions, in getting around the so-called war on Venezuela that had done so much harm to the Venezuelan economy. So the sanctions have not been eliminated under the acting president, Delcio Rodriguez. What the Trump administration has done has been in the way of sanction relief, which is somewhat of a euphemism, because the sanction relief consists of waivers, exceptions that are made. In other words, the sanctions remain pretty much intact with just a few exceptions. But the government has authorized, has granted licenses to individual companies, such as Chevron, in the case of oil, but under conditions that are defined by Washington. And those conditions are not necessarily favorable. Needless to say, they're unfavorable to Venezuela. But they, for instance, conditions that stipulate that the transactions have to take place in dollars. Previously, the 80% of the oil that was going to China, the transactions were taking place in cryptocurrency and in yuan, the Chinese currency. Now, the sanctions stipulate that those transactions have to take place in dollars, that Iran, Russia, China cannot be involved, for the most part, in commercial transactions and other aspects of those sanctions. In other words, the shots are being called by Washington. Delcio Rodriguez has adamantly insisted that the sanctions should be lifted. And I think it's important to note that one of her arguments in favor of lifting the sanctions, she is saying something that I believe that Maduro should have said and didn't at the time of the July 28th, 2024 presidential elections. Delcio Rodriguez is saying that in order to have elections, in order to have free, honest, and open elections, that the sanctions have to be lifted. Because in effect, the sanctions mean that voters go to the polls with a gun at their head. And there's no question about that. This was the case with Nicaragua in 1990 when Violeta Chamorro won those elections, even though the Sandinistas were, according to all the polls, all the public opinion surveys indicated that the Sandinistas were going to win. Voters literally thought that there was intimidation, if not, you know, the image of a gun pointed at them. And in the case of Venezuela, I mean, I have talked to enough Venezuelans to say, on the basis of personal experience, that this is exactly what Venezuelans felt on July 28th. And I think that Maduro missed the boat. I personally believe that Maduro should have indicated, look, you know, sanctions and democracy are incompatible. And if you don't lift the sanctions, we're not going to hold elections. But in any case, this is basically what Delcy Rodriguez is saying. At least she's saying that, you know, for elections to be held, the sanctions have to be rescinded. And she's made the same argument with regard to the repayment of the foreign debt, which, I mean, she said that as long as there are sanctions, we can't begin to pay off the foreign debt. Actually, the foreign debt should not be paid off at all. It's unpayable. And it's unpayable, firstly, because of the financial sanctions going back to August of 2017, which straitjacketed the Venezuelan economy. And secondly, because the United States is really responsible for that situation of not allowing Venezuela to reschedule the foreign debt at a time when the price of oil declined beginning in late 2015. In any kind of normal situation, that's exactly what any government would do, any government so dependent on the export of oil. And yet, with those sanctions in August of 2017, the Venezuelan government could not reschedule, could not refinance the debt. And that's why today that debt is unpayable.
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0: One might may ask, what does Venezuela get out of the situation that it is currently in? After all, the policies are being dictated from the barrel of a gun. Why does Delcy Rodriguez stay in power? I mean, as I said before, I don't think it's a question that she fears for her life, although she should, I guess, if she were to be in a confrontation kind of situation with the Trump administration, that's possibly what could happen. But if that's not the issue, why is she in power? What is it for? What is the situation? What is it in this the situation that explains her willingness to stay in power try to make the best of a very, very untenable, difficult situation? And I think the answer is that there is wiggle room.
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3: For the next half hour, you'll be hearing songs from the band Jets to Brazil. Founded in the late 1990s by Blake Schwarzenbach, former frontman for Jawbreaker, and Jeremy Chatelain, who was the guitarist and vocalist for the band Handsome. They were later joined by Chris Daly from the band Texas Is the Reason on drums and signed to the Jade Tree record label, releasing their debut album Orange Rhyming Dictionary in 1998.

From their third and final album, Perfecting Loneliness, that's Jets to Brazil with You're the One I Want. Before that, you heard Empty Picture Frame from their 2000 release, Four Cornered Night. And we started off the entire set with Lemon Yellow Black from their 1998 debut, Orange Rhyming Dictionary. Now, soon after the release of their debut, Jets to Brazil went from being a trio to a four-piece with the addition of Brian Mariansky, former guitarist for the indie rock band The Van Pelt. But it was their drummer, Chris Daly, who actually came up with the band's name after seeing the phrase on a poster in the 1961 film Breakfast at Tiffany's.

One last song in this half-hour block featuring the band Jets to Brazil. For this, we'll go back to their 1998 debut album, Orange Rhyming Dictionary, for the song Starry Configurations. Thanks for listening. Starry.

0: WRCT Pittsburgh, the last bastion of pulchritude. If you talk at me,
1: we'll hear you. 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
7: For the next half hour, you'll be hearing songs from the English band James. Formed in 1982, their first single came from an EP released on the Factory record label in November 1983.

from their 1990 album Gold Mother. That's James with How Was It For You. Before that, you heard Yahoo from their second full-length album, 1988's Strip Mine. And we started the entire set off with their debut single, 1983's What's the World. Now, James first got their start in 1982, but it took 11 years and four different record labels before they struck gold. And that came with the explosion of the Manchester music scene in the late 80s, early 90s, with bands like the Stone Roses, Charlton's UK, and Happy Mondays. Often dubbed the Madchester scene, a new version of their 1989 single, Sit Down, was released in 1991.

title track from their 1993 album, Laid. That's James here on WRCT. Before that, you heard Born of Frustration from their album, Seven. And we started the entire set off with their 1991 hit, Sit Down. Now, as we wrap up this half-hour block featuring the band James, I'll leave you with two more songs. Is This Love from their 2024 album, Yummy. And this one, She's a Star from 1997.

0: I always tell people I was the luckiest guy in the world. 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

0: 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And if you're listening to this, that means you came here on your own. So thank you, listener, for supporting the show both online and off. So let's get to the interview. This month, I had the pleasure of sitting down and speaking with Ian Nagoski, archivist and the man behind Canary Records, which, if you don't know, is an online record label that has been restoring and preserving recordings of immigrant music from around the world. I had a lot of fun talking to Ian. He's a really good storyteller, and you can tell that he's passionate about uncovering voices from the past. Editor's note, for whatever reason, my microphone came out sounding very muffled. I apologize for that. Ian, however, his mic, as well as all the music he brought, still sounds great. Here is my interview with Ian Nagoski. Hi, everybody. Welcome to this very special edition of our Audible Sounds interview. This is the first ever interview we've ever done in the series, and we're here with Ian Nagoski from Canary Records. Hi, Ian. Thank you for sitting down with us.
1: Of course. Thanks for having me. How you doing?
0: I'm good. So on our show, we like to showcase some eclectic sounds. We like to showcase the weird and the worldly. And I think if there's any entity that embodies that spirit, I think it's Canary Records. So for the uninitiated, can you explain a little bit about what you do?
1: Sure. Well, for about 25 years, I've been digging around in musty, crusty, dusty old 78 RPM records and basements and attics and yard sales and flea markets and record stores and whatever. And since 2007, I started reissuing stuff that I turned up that began to learn some stories about. And then, since 2009, 10, 11, I had started putting out a series of LPs where I told single stories more in depth. And then over the past, I don't know, 10 years or so, I've been putting stuff out on Bandcamp, and lately it's been at an alarming rate of an album a month for 3 or 4 years. So
0: yeah, very prolific label.
1: Gathering material and telling stories from it. Stuff that mostly is left behind and isn't particularly fashionable or something, but and largely music and languages other than English has been my particular area of interest.
0: You brought a few tracks with you, the most contemporary of which is from 1949, is that correct?
1: Yeah, that seems about right. I'm not entirely clear on the date of it, but it's a it's a record I literally just turned up 10 days ago or something in Pittsburgh. In an attic, and put out on a compilation record that, at the time of this recording, came out 9 hours ago, I think it was. And it's a Hawaiian record, which is it was made in Hawaii, pressed in Hawaii, in the English language, but by a Hawaiian woman whose stage name was Naughty Abby. Naughty Abby was from a place called Libbyville on Oahu. Libbyville was just, it's gone now, because it was just a town that was owned by the Libby Fruit Company. I don't know. When it says Libby's, Libby's, Libby's on the label, you're going to love it, love it on your table, was the ad that I grew up listening to on the TV. And, you know, they were pineapple canners. So, you know, canned pineapple and pineapple juice. Anyway, so her family were all workers in the pineapple cannery. This song she didn't write, but refers explicitly to how much it sucked working at a pineapple cannery, and how exploited people were, and how people at the time were wishing to become a state of the United States. In fact, the record was released on a label called 49th State Records. In 1959, Hawaii became the 50th state. So the eponymous wish of the label itself didn't really come true.
0: But and made the label inaccurate.
1: Right, exactly. And the label went out of business right about that time anyway. So,
0: apropos.
1: They put out a lot of really good records very fast. I mean, 20 records a month for 10 years or something.
0: So you found this in Pittsburgh. I had missed you at the government center. Have you done anything like this in the past here in Pittsburgh? Because I was actually super bummed when I missed you.
2: because we don't really typically get lectures like this.
1: Yeah, yeah, I've been to Pittsburgh lots of times. My oldest and dearest friend is there. And I've wound up coming and speaking at Carnegie Mellon, St. John's Croatian Church, the Center for Postnatural History, a bunch of places. So I usually make it out once every year or two. I love Pittsburgh and would live there if I could.
2: Nice.
1: Yeah, and you're very lucky living there that it is a place where there remains enormous amounts of immigrant culture from the late 19th, early 20th century, which not everywhere in America has. And you've got a lot of vibrant music that remains from that period, which is really special. And, you know, it's you're very fortunate for that. To have that and money in the city at the same time, unbelievable.
2: Well, we can have a whole talk about where the money, where it goes and where it's spent.
1: Yes, it is concentrated in the military-industrial complex, I think we can say, but anyway,
2: shall we take a listen to Naughty Abby?
1: Anyway, yeah, Naughty Abby, it's Fish and Poi. It's a really simple song, almost dumb, but it's so clever and sweet and honest and real, the way she... Yeah, it's I'm very fond of this record immediately, and it's such an earworm that I've been walking around singing it to myself for the past week or two.
2: All right, well, here's Fish and Poi by Naughty Abby.

0: All right, and that was Fish and Poi by Naughty Abby. That's such a fascinating snapshot of history for me, because the whole line about bringing Fish and Poi to her future husband at the canning factory,
1: yeah.
0: And then the line about statehood and then being president one day,
1: right.
0: And this is before Hawaii was even a state.
1: Right, it was a territory, and the monarchy of Hawaii had only just been overthrown, less than 50 years earlier, by agents supported by the United States government, for which the U.S. government, Bill Clinton, formally apologized in 1993. So it's loaded with some political commentary and a lot of history inside of this, like, nursery rhyme, little sweet country song, you know?
0: Yes, it's very much so.
1: It's just kind of adorable, you know? And these are the kinds of things you turn up when you go looking around and picking up random things you just don't know what they are, putting a needle on them and listening to them. Mm-hmm. You know, there's all kinds of great stuff out there.
0: Can I ask you, how did you get your start doing this specifically? Is it just being an audiophile, or what was the first record that made you take a deeper look at things like this?
1: Well, I'd always been a record person since I was 10, 11, 12, 13 years old, something like that. I'd been accumulating cassettes en masse as a kid and studying the musicians I was interested in the 80s. And I guess I was in my late teens, 17, 18 years old, when one day, I spent a lot of time in thrift stores and flea markets when I was a kid growing up. We were broke, and my dad was an art history major who didn't want to work but wanted to have nice things. So he would use his eye...
0: Don't we all? Yeah.
1: Right. Yeah, you know. So he thought that just by using his eye, his particular sensibility, he could look at junk and find stuff that rich people had thrown away that other people wouldn't notice. So he filled up our house full of the cast-offs of rich folks that he bought for almost no money. Anyway, so that's why I grew up in these situations. And one day I was at a flea market in Newcastle, Delaware, near where I grew up, and a guy had boxes and boxes and boxes of 78s laid out in the sun in milk crates, and I just started digging through them. I looked at every single one. I had the time, I had the interest, and I just looked at the labels, all of them, and I picked out three out of all those hundreds that day. One was a Japanese record that had been made in Hawaii in the 1930s, as a matter of fact, which turned out to be a waltz time 12-bar blues, which had a lyric sheet included in it and said that it was a song about missing home, about yearning for home and being forced to go away. A song about, you know, being in Korea. Song of Aryan. So anyway, that was 10 cents. And then there was a song by the Jewish equivalent of the Andrews sisters, who were called the Bagelman sisters. It was in Yiddish, and I had no idea what it was, and sort of went like, oh, that's kind of interesting. And then there was a record by the Carter family, the Cowboy's Lonesome Song to His Herd, on Montgomery Ward Records. And anyway, they were 10 cents a piece. Took him up to the guy, and he looked at him and said, Bagelman sisters, you going to listen to that? I said, yes, I am. I bought a little classroom record player for 10 bucks, a Caliphone record player, and took him home, listened to him, went like, I have no idea what this is that I'm listening to. This is really interesting. I don't think I know anybody who knows what these records are. All of my teachers, everybody in my family, you know, anybody who thinks they're smart doesn't know what these are in my life. So that kind of gives me a thing to learn about and a thing that's special and a new way of looking at the world. And I just started making it a habit that whenever I would see records in languages other than English, I just made a rule for myself that if they were cheap, I would just buy it. So you'd be driving along, there's a yard sale, there's a box of 78s, they're all in Russian. You ask, how much for the box? $5. You buy the box, take them home, listen to them. And they're mostly not going to be very good. They're mostly bad. Most records are bad. or they're not they don't have the thing you want immediately. Let's put it that way. Or they're made by people who are show-offs or trying to get famous or trying to get, you know, recognition, all those motivations people have for making music. But once in a while, you put a needle on one and you realize whoever made this record really has something to say and is really trying to get across something about their life and something about the way they see the world. And you can hear that in their voice. And that's what I began to live for, was, you know, how much of that can I get my hands on? So I had started accumulating records, and now it's been 25 years listening. I don't keep a lot of stuff, but I sure do love listening to it.
0: Nice. So that's actually a really lovely transition into the next song. Is it Zabelle Panosian? Is that how you say that?
1: Zabelle Panosian.
0: It's actually a song we featured on my show because it's actually the first thing I ever bought on Bandcamp.
1: Oh, okay. Yeah.
0: I had been a Bandcamp lurker for a handful of years just to get free music because I was a young bum with no money. But this was featured on the Bandcamp Daily Recommended. And I don't know why, but it was just so, it stood out to me, and I listened to it from start to finish. And that was the thing that made me make a purchase on Bandcamp. And then I started purchasing all my music there. So I guess thank you for that one.
1: All right. Well, I'm glad that worked out then. It has been a hit. It has been a record that I've seen a lot of people react to. And, it's a record that matters to me enormously over time. And it's a record that I encountered cold, kind of like you did, as a matter of fact. I'll tell you the story of how I first heard it, which is that I'd gotten interested in recordings in particular made by immigrants to the U.S. from what had been the Ottoman Empire. Records made in the U.S. in the 19-teens, 20s, 30s, 40s, 50s in Turkish, Greek, Arabic, Armenian. And I met a guy, was introduced to a guy named Leo Sarkisian about 10 years ago, who was 93 years old at the time. And Leo was getting rid of some of his stuff. He was just retiring as a broadcaster, had been hired in 1963 by Edward R. Murrow at the Voice of America, and was just retiring, 93 years old. And Leo knew that I cared about the music. And he said, do you want the 78s? And I said, I would really love that. Thank you. He gave me his records, and I took them home, and I listened to them. And one of them was an orange label Columbia that was cracked. And when I put the needle on it, the first thing I heard was piano and strings, which was a bummer, because that's not what you want when you put a needle on a record. You don't want middle-class aspiring music and values. You know, you want the inherited aesthetic among 78 collectors is you want down home, funky, real, like authentic music, right? This is like through the filter of like middle class value. Eh, you know, not really what I wanted. But then her voice starts and I go, oh, wow, that's pretty. Well, you can really sing. I like you. Okay, good. And then she does this thing with her voice and it just nailed me to the wall. Could not believe it. And just felt like I was suspended in time and space. And the record ends, I pick up the needle, and I put it back down at the beginning, and it did it again. It just killed me. And I thought, okay, now I need to know everything about you, right? I was working on a project at the time about this immigrant group and their listenership in the U.S., and I included this record on it in 2011. And at the time, I came up with two sentences of biography about the woman who made it. It was in her mid-20s and a mother about the time she made it in 1917. And then I got contacted by a couple of guys over the years, Harry Kazelian and Harut Arakelian. Harry's in Michigan, Harut's in Los Angeles, L.A. area, Southern California. And they were interested in what I was doing with this stuff, and they started doing research, and we started sharing research back and forth and back and forth, to the point that ultimately, last year we were able to publish an entire book about Zabelle and her life. We've really been able to make her stand up and walk around among us. And she's become so important to us. And we found out that multiple takes of her little tiny discography circulate. So they're only, she only recorded 11 songs in about a year and a half, 1917, 1918. We've turned up 26 separate takes that circulate. So, yeah, when you bought the Zabel record, I don't know how many tracks there were on it, maybe only six or something, when I first launched it. I have probably added 20 more tracks since whatever that was, 2016 or something. Yeah. The price has gone up a little bit, too. I think it was originally $2, and I think now it's $7. So, I love Zabel Pinozzi.
0: What is it about her that's so compelling to you?
1: One of the things that I think is going on with her is that she, at the time, was learning to hear in two ways. She was from a town of 10,000 people in present-day northern Turkey, a place called Bardizag, about 80 miles due east from Istanbul, Constantinople. And what she's singing is a very, very old song. It was already 300 years old when she recorded it. It's a song that lots of people know. Her version of it, her melody, is specific to the region where she grew up. It is the song that she learned from her people in her town and carried with her to the United States. And really, only she, as one other guy, much later, recorded this particular melody to these words, these very, very old words. Now, she comes to the U.S., and the U.S. is in the grips of opera mania in 1907, 8, 9, 10, when she's fresh off the boat. I mean, that was the height of class and sophistication and fame and glamour. Exactly what Hollywood became in the 1930s and 40s, 50s. All of that thing that people aspired to, of being the center of attention and being loved by a public, that's what an opera star was in 1905, 10, 15.
0: They were the pop stars and rock stars of their time.
1: They were certainly the most celebrated and best paid performers in the world. So anyway, she goes to this brand new Boston Opera Company and sees this stuff. Now, she's already a singer. She likes singing, sang in church, all this stuff. But she falls in love with this music, the grand opera, and gets herself vocal lessons, gets trained in the U.S. by a woman named Gertrude Duena in Boston. And then begins synthesizing the music from her home with this grand opera tradition, this coloratura style that was happening at the time in opera. And she develops something specific to her that is very political. I mean, it's reacting immediately to what's going on at home, which is the genocide. When she records this song, her town where she grew up, 10,000 people, was entirely drained of its population, and everyone died, and everything was gone.
0: Oh, my goodness.
1: Yeah. In 1915, her town had 10,000 people. In 1918, it had 36 people.
0: Oh.
1: Everyone. The town was destroyed. Everyone was put on a train to another train to another train, and then marched into the Syrian desert, where 1.5 million people died of thirst and starvation and exposure, including her father, who had saved her life by sending her to the United States.
0: No kidding.
1: So, that's what the song is really about. It is a reaction to the horror of knowing that everything back home is gone, and there's no home to go back to. And that's the situation that Armenians in the United States found themselves in, right at this time, 1917. So, it was a huge hit. It sold like crazy. It went through at least 7 different pressings and stayed in print until 1931, when Columbia Records finally deleted its Armenian language catalog. It's a an extraordinary record. And what's amazing is that she had been so completely forgotten. She was the voice of a generation. She and another guy, a tenor, who she worked with sometimes, named Armanag Shamaradian. Shamaradian was somewhat remembered. Zabel was not. And there are a lot of reasons for that, but God, it's such a good record. And me, as an outsider, Armenians have a word that means not Armenian. Odar. Foreigner. As an Odar. I can hear it, man. I can hear the truth that she's telling. Some part of it resonates with me, too. An extraordinary work of art.
0: I would describe it as a haunting sound. I am also an Odar and don't know it, understand any of it, but somehow all of that seems to be communicated, and then you find out that there's this history behind it, and it is kind of a weird synthesis of everything around her life. She represented this thing that was no longer there, and then she herself was kind of snuffed out for a period, and now she's gets to live on in your archive. So I think that is one hell of a find.
1: It is worth saying also that at the time she was working relentlessly on charitable efforts and relief campaigns, and raised by herself millions of dollars for her people, for the survivors of the genocide. This is a political act that she's making. This is a call for people to understand and empathize with the fate of her folks. It wound up a bit complicated because, you know, Armenians for decades were defined by their victimhood, which kind of bit Zabel on the ass a little bit later in her career. The business of being Armenian became more complicated later on. But at the time, it was an immediate call for understanding and for empathy from the American public, as well as something that spoke to Armenians.
0: Fascinating. Let's transition to something a little lighter. I wanted to talk about Charles Kellogg and the Bird Chorus.

0: Charles Kellogg is somebody who I'm also doing a lot of reading and research about. I'm fascinated by Kellogg. He's somebody else that I really love. Other side of the coin from Zabel and all the sadness and everything. Kellogg was an extraordinary performer in the history of American stage. Should I tell you the biography, the backstory on Kellogg?
1: Oh, please.
0: Yeah. Okay. So the deal with Kellogg is that he was born in the middle of the 19th century in a town in the Sierra Nevada mountains that was a gold mining town. His father sold provisions to gold miners in Northern California there. And his mother left the family when he was about three. And he spent several years of his childhood out in the woods by himself, basically, hanging out, looking at the animals and the trees and stuff. And he learned to do a thing while he was out there as a little kid, which was to imitate the animals, to talk back to them by using his throat, by forcing air up through his throat and out through his nose and mouth. So he could imitate birds, not by whistling with your, like, the way you whistle with your lips puckered, but actually by blowing air through his nose with his mouth closed. It was a funny thing. Anyway, his father got a little bit worried about him being out in the woods all the time and sent him off to school in Syracuse to live with family. He graduates college and becomes like a kind of proper Yankee, really. Learns to build fireplaces and do woodworking and that kind of handy masculine stuff. But, you know, he's a college boy. And right out of college, he starts doing performances in a circuit, what's called a Chautauqua, which is like it was like the upper class version of vaudeville, where people would do sort of like edutainment. You know, people would feel good about themselves, like listening to one of these, like, you know, fancy podcasts or, you know, the kind of thing where you're pleased with yourself for learning something, right? So
1: I was going to say, who would possibly be smart enough to...
0: A little bit like this, maybe. Right. Yeah, I know. But Kellogg gets up on stage and he does this thing he learned how to do as a kid where he imitates birds with his mouth closed, and it blows people's minds, and he realizes he's got a career, he's got a job. So for the next 50 years of his life, he spends several months a year on tour, going around doing this in public, and it had a line of patter. He had a rap, he had a stage show that went with it. Like me, he was a guy who could talk and talk and talk. His shows were very often, you know, an hour or 2 hours long. But he would come out dressed as a woodsman and give you this whole spiel about a core set of things that he loved. He loved the woods, nature. He loved love itself and vibration and fire. And he believed that there was an interconnectedness of all beings on Earth and that it was vibration that brought us all together. He had acquired, apparently, an early edition in English of Hermann Helmholtz's On the Sensations of Tone, physics book about acoustics, that demonstrated that air is not empty space. It is, in fact, a medium that operates more or less like water, and that vibrations flow through it and sound flows through it. So he would do these demonstrations with what he called a blade of flame, a Bunsen, a gas burner, with a big, long, four-foot blue flame in a glass tube, and he would make it dance. He would make it do little spirals, and he would extinguish it using this vocal technique that he had developed. He said he had a 10.5 octave vocal range, more than a grand piano. Now, he also said that he actually had a bird syrinx, not a human larynx. He said that doctors had examined it. He was, in other words...
1: He would claim to have different anatomy than your typical
0: human being. Right, yeah, exactly. Yeah. Yeah. That he had been born with this physical anomaly that allowed him to sing, which is nonsense, complete malarkey, you know. Absolutely gibberish.
2: Birds sing not with vocal cords, but with a series of half rings in the throat called a syrinx. I was born with the gift of singing as a bird, and the scientists have discovered that the reason for this is in the formation of my throat, which is identical with that of the bird. The lark, the thrush, the nightingale, all singing birds have many rings or half rings in the throat and can sing many songs. Ducks and all fowls have but two half rings and so can only produce a squawk.
0: But, it was part of his shtick for years and years and years that he literally had a bird's throat, right? So, anyway.
1: So, you compare this gentleman to, say, like an early version of a TED Talk, and then you also claim that he was not also 100% factual.
0: He is a kind of combination of Walt Whitman and P.T. Barnum at the same time, with maybe some, like, Mark Twain thrown in there. He's a complicated and fascinating person who did a lot of things.
1: When I heard this track, I did not immediately realize it was a person. I actually thought it was a bunch of field recordings.
0: Ah. So, there's another thing you didn't realize about it.
1: Yes.
0: Now, he makes these records in the 19-teens. They're basically divided into two categories. One is like a pop song, like a light classical kind of ditty, where he does the bird imitation over top as if the bird is singing the melody, right? So that's kind of charming, and, you know, those records are very common. There's another group of his records that are his stage act, where he talks and does demonstrations. There are lots of those. They're all wonderful. These are all very common records, by the way. And then there's this one. This one is peculiar. It is, in fact, the last record he made, 1919. And what it is an extension of a part of his stage act that he developed where he would go to a town, he would borrow 6 or 7 Victrolas from a local store, and he would have with him pressings of himself doing bird imitations, and he would start playing all of them and then do it along so that you would get the effect of, he said, you know, being in a forest and surrounded by bird songs. You know, this overwhelming bird song thing. 1919, he goes into the recording studio at Victor Records in Camden, New Jersey. He makes a record of himself doing a bird imitation thing, very carefully planned, plays that record back while he does another very carefully planned take of himself.
1: Interesting.
0: Doing a bird imitation. It is, in fact, the first ever instance of overdubbing made on a record.
1: That's the earliest example of overdubbing, is a gentleman pretending to be several birds?
0: Yes. Charles Kellogg invented overdubbing on record in 1919, decades before Les Paul.
1: That's fantastic.
0: And that's what this record is. It is Charles Kellogg doing two takes of bird imitation that are so carefully planned and densely woven that you really can't tell how many takes there are or how, you know, how it would have even occurred. But no one would know that looking at the label and putting the needle on it. It takes all of this reading about the context of Kellogg and his life and stuff in order to come to this conclusion. I'm delighted by it. And it's a wonderful performance. The more I listen to it, the more I'm amazed at his skill. There were lots of bird imitators during the early 20th century. It was a genre. It was a thing. Which I'm interested in, generally. But Kellogg, I mean, there's just nobody like him. He's just the best in a league of his own.
1: Yeah, that's fantastic. So let me ask you this, Ian. When you're going through records, when you're looking for music, when you're discovering music, how much, like you've talked about coming to Pittsburgh a lot. Do you have like regular stopping grounds? Is there, Where are all the rich veins for anybody who might be interested?
0: Oh, geez, I don't know. You know, the most important thing has always been asking around or looking at what's available on, like, I guess, Facebook Marketplace now. I look at eBay every day, basically, you know, just to see, like, what's there.

0: You just, everything was like $2, $3, $4, $5. Just, you know, stacks of stuff. And you could just ask him, like, you know, do you have any Greek records? You know, do you have any whatever it is? So, yeah, those kinds of places where somebody has just accumulated thousands of records and are kind of unfiltered, like they haven't made a lot of choices already about what's good and what's not good, that's what you want. You know, where you can really look at what there is and make decisions for yourself. That's the really fun part. So when I was in Pittsburgh just last week, you know, Willie's still got all his stuff in a warehouse, and called him up and let me come over, and blessing on his head.
1: Speaking of Greek records, that brings us to our last track. George, I'm sorry, can you say his last name again?
0: Oh, Katsaros, yes.
1: Katsaros.
0: Oh, and Montus Hashden, the name of the song. Yeah, that's the kind of thing that he got famous for. Started recording in the U.S. in the late 20s and recorded for about 20 years. He's best remembered as an exponent of what's referred to as rebetika, which is like this underworld music of dope smokers and demi-criminals and, sort of tough, stylish guys in Athens at the time. He was not from Athens. He didn't go to Athens until he was way old, like in his 90s. He was celebrated and brought over as a great kind of cultural figure of the Greek people. But that's partially because he lied about himself so relentlessly, it turns out. In fact, he claimed to be 10 years older than he was. He claimed to be from an island. He was not. He was from the northern part of the country, Thessaly. He made all kinds of claims later in life about who he was and what he'd done. He said he toured, all of Africa and Australia and all these places. He never did any of that. It's nonsense.
1: Those 10 years he gave himself.
0: Yeah, right, exactly. It's not 100% clear why he lied so much, except one thing I know for sure is that he had a family. He had a wife and several kids whom he abandoned in the late 40s, early 50s, went to Boston, worked in a nightclub there, a belly dance club, made a lot of money, was certainly involved in some, like, gangster mobster types, were part of the scene in these clubs.
1: That's fascinating, because you wouldn't listen to this and think, wow, this is gangster music at the time. These are what all the kind of macho aspiring would-be gangsters would be making or listening to.
0: It's kind of that sort of thing. It is a first person account of actually hanging out at what was called a teke, which was a hash den. It was a place where people go smoke dope, which was, you know, along with gambling and hanging out with belly dancers and stuff. That was very much part of Katsaros' life. It's what he liked doing and was good at. You know, he had the style. He had this, like, really great sort of shock of kinky hair that he was very proud of his whole life. But he had really... He was a great songwriter. I mean, really, like, Jimmy Rogers, Hank Williams level songwriter, which is a new thing in music during the 1920s. People are still very much playing folk music that is compiled from different floating verses. You know, they're just patching verses. He's really writing whole songs all the way through, which is a new thing, and rather American. And he plays a Martin guitar, not a Greek instrument. It's made in Nazareth, Pennsylvania, you know. Tours around as a very good guitar player. You can hear he taught himself this particular, very personal technique. I'm very fond of him, and I'm very... There's this kind of whole legend around him, and the fact that when you go looking back at the newspapers and read about his life and looking at the documentation that survives of who he was and where he was from, again, you know, I'm kind of fascinated by it. I'm a little bit like Charles Kellogg, is auto-mythologizing, because the fact that he's such a liar.
1: That adds to a lot of the appeal, or for a lot of these people, is that, would you say that's why

0: this is just me speculating, is that why someone like Kellogg would survive where versus in the entire genre of music they belong to is kind of been forgotten? George, is the reason why he and people like Kellogg hang around because of that mythology surrounding them that makes them more memorable? Because you talked about Kellogg have like belonging to a genre of people who made bird sounds, and now none of that has survived.
1: They're different cases. Although there might be a relationship, I would say that bird imitation doesn't really work on records. You have to see it in person, because there's something about records where they disassociate you from the experience of the performer, right? I mean, this is a thing in the early days of gramophone records that was wonderful to people was, you know, here's a piece of furniture, and you put a record in it, and there's the sound of a human being singing or playing or doing something right in your room, when if your eyes are to be believed, there's no one there. And yet you can hear them. Human beings have been trained, you know, had evolved for 100,000 years to associate a sound with something making the sound. That's what your ears are for. Your ears are there so that when you hear a bear coming up behind you, you know which way to run. And it so happens your ears are also the thing that keep you upright, you know, from falling over while you're running. They are there explicitly to locate you in space. That's what your ears are for. So the thing of having somebody come out on stage and a bird song coming out of them is a similarly dissociative experience. But when you put it on a record, it cancels out that dissociation, and it's you know, like you said, when you first heard it, you didn't even know it was a person, right? Nope. So you kind of lose that level of wonder. And for that reason, bird imitation has kind of, I think, faded out as a thing. There's another level to it as well, which is that at the time it was a lot of women were involved in bird imitation, which was an overtly political thing. It was a new thing. A whistling woman and a crowing hen never will come to any good end. Women were forbidden from whistling in public for more than 100 years in the United States, and they began doing it in parallel with the suffragists. It was a small act of feminism. Anyway, so that's no longer particularly relevant or comprehensible to people. But anyway, so the bird imitation thing kind of goes away. Also, people are less interested in, or the way that people express their connectedness to nature takes the form of consumerism. Like you go and you buy natural food, right? And that's your way of feeling connected to the earth. Or you go camping, which, by the way, was another way that Charles Kellogg made his living, was he built and ran a camp so that people could go out in nature and feel connected to nature. He was an innovator in that whole business of going out from the city into nature and feeling more connected to it. So people, the way they get connected to the idea of nature and the planet tends not to be to imitate animal sounds so much anymore. They do it in other ways. Right, okay. Then Katsaros, okay, the way that Katsaros is remembered among Greeks is, yes, partially due to the fact that he claimed to be 109 years old when he died. But he was actually 99, which is significant.
0: Hey, but that's still pretty impressive.
1: Yeah. I find it interesting
0: that he was lying up until his last days at 99.
1: Oh, absolutely. Yeah. You know, it has partially to do with that. It has partially to do with all these stories he told about himself that people believed because they wanted to, because they're such good stories. So there's a kind of, he survives as an idea among Greeks, but he does not survive so much in, you know, popular, I would say, American culture, which has to do with the problem of immigrant musicians in the United States. We have consistently neglected the creative work of immigrants to the U.S. over and over and over again. If it's not in the English language, it's as if it doesn't count, right? Mm-hmm. Clearly, Katsaros is as good a musician as the Carter family, or, you know, any of the stuff that would be the basis of what's called Americana, right? Jazz, blues, country, gospel, all that stuff that, you know, the Bob Dylan stream of culture, right? He's clearly right there at the time doing work that's just as good and amazing if you kind of have a sense of the words and the context. And yet, you know, we let it go because it's not in English. And that's America demands assimilation among immigrants. And we leave behind so much great stuff just on the basis of not being American enough, not being enculturated enough in the monocultural version of America. So, anyway, that's something that I am deeply concerned with as a person who goes digging around old records. You know, I see constantly abandoned lots of great stories and musicians simply for the fact of having been immigrants. If they had stayed in their own countries and been able to make records there, they might be, you know, these big celebrated figures. But they came here where their legacy would not be appreciated. And on the other hand, by reintroducing this material to the culture, maybe it will help America understand something of what we've neglected or lost. And maybe it will help the language groups, the ethnicities of these people, to rediscover some things that, you know, they might be interested in, that might have lasting value for them, even if it comes through somebody who is an outsider. So, yeah, oh. It's complicated.
0: It sounds very complicated, but that's... That's all the questions I had about the music itself. I guess if I had to ask you some closing questions, I would start by saying these kinds of this cultural music, they're important because they're not just representative of a culture, but they're also representative of their time. And I think all those little nuances are important. So if you were going to say, introduce somebody to Canary Records and say, "Hey, this is what I think is important." What's your best example you would give them? Like, would it be one of the four we've discussed?
1: Oh, you know, occasionally I'll go into like looking back kind of thing. So, 5 years ago, I made a 5-year anniversary compilation sampler thing of whatever it was, 10 tracks that were like what I thought at the time was sort of the greatest hits. So, you know, those probably 10 tracks would be a good place to start. There's musicians on there that I really love that we haven't talked about. Marika Papagika, Abdulkarim Khan, lots of really good stuff. And people who I've studied, you know. So that's a good place to start. There's the 3-CD compilation I made for Tompkins Square Records called To What Strange Place, The Music of the Ottoman American Diaspora, is, that was a big undertaking, and I think very good, and a lot of people have responded to it, and it's, you know, kind of all hits, whereas some of the collections that Canary does are, you know, attempt to be rather thorough in a way that can be intimidating to people, where it's sort of, you know, a little on the repetitive side. It's like, there's a collection of the first recordings in Arabic made in the U.S. during the 19-teens. There's no editorial, curatorial anything involved in the selection of that material. It's just anything I got my hands on. So it's like 2.5 hours of very old Arabic records made in New York City. And it's, I'm sure nobody listens to that record. I believe in it as a collection and as a representation of an important story, but those kinds of things are different from other projects like To What Strange Place, which are more edited and curated and are more oriented toward grabbing people's attention, you see, for a broader audience.
0: That was another question I had is, when I assume when you're sitting through all of these old recordings, are there any tracks that you're like, I really want this, but it just can't be done? Are there any works of any artist or any type of music that has kind of eluded you that you wish you could kind of repurpose? And
1: Yeah, tons. I mean, there's, you know, some things are simply scarce, of course. You know, there aren't many copies in circulation. And, you know, you wouldn't find them the way that I go about looking for records cheaply in the United States. I have a dream about going to Java someday. My favorite music is Javanese, I suppose. India, there's so much music in India. You know, but lots of places, lots and lots and lots of places. And then, you know, there's the price problem. Some records are just too expensive. You can't get a hold of them for that reason. And some records, there they are, but I don't have the smarts to be able to say anything meaningful about them. I just don't have it. So that you have to leave to somebody else to do, you know? And thankfully, there are lots of people who are approaching the material in a variety of ways. And, you know, so there's work being done, and it's fun to experience. I like being able to contribute what I can from my little angle here in my basement in Baltimore to that larger process and being part of the continuum, the stream of music that has been flowing for 100,000 years and will flow for as long as there are people, which may not be another 100,000.
0: Oh. I was about to say, well, that's a good note to leave on, and
1: right, which, yeah, I can always bum it out, man, every single time. Yeah.
0: Well, thank you, Ian, for bumming me out and for cheering me up and educating me on all of these really fantastic recordings. I had one final question. Are there any other kind of archival sources, any other records or historians or collectors that you would, for the curious, that you would like to, you would suggest to anybody? Is there anybody you're currently listening to that you would recommend? We're all about just sharing interesting gems here. So if you have anything that's been on your mind, you feel free to talk about it.
1: Put me on the spot. I mean, I'm gonna, it's the thing of like, who are your influences? And then, you know, you can't name everybody and you feel like you're going to leave somebody out. And what if they hear it and then they'll be offended? Anyway, there's so much, that I'm grateful to have learned from people who have been involved in similar process and other people who are, you know, doing similar projects. Right off the top of my head, there's a guy in Los Angeles named Jonathan Ward, who's a very serious archivist in a way that I have never been and never will be, who has had a blog called Excavated Shellac for more than a decade, which is wonderful. He is extremely knowledgeable and has a great ear. He's just got it, man. So yeah, he put out a big box set on Dusted Digital, I think last year or the year before, of his work. So yeah, Excavated Shellac is amazing. There was a guy who's a generation older than me named Dick Spotswood, who did an enormous amount of work researching through the 70s, 80s, 90s. He's still alive in Florida, still working very active as a researcher, who really was the person that made it possible for people like me to look seriously at immigrant music in the United States during the period kind of 1895 to 1942. I mean, he was influenced by Pekka Granau in Finland, but anyway, he really kind of opened the door. You know, he did dozens, hundreds of reissue records, all kinds of stuff, like a big bluegrass guy for one thing, but then also tons of, you know, great recordings of Ukrainian stuff and tons of Chinese records and, you know, Middle Eastern stuff. And, he published this giant discography, this set of books that actually gives catalog number, matrix number, title, artist, recording dates for a significant amount of the material recorded in languages other than English in the United States in the early 20th century, which is a real roadmap for me and lots of other people about, like, what's out there. It's a way that we can look at a kind of data set and figure out, you know, what in the world's going on. So, very grateful to him, of course, and, you know, lots and lots and lots of people. Chris Strawitz just died, who ran our Hooli Records, who was an immigrant to this country and fell in love with down-home folk music of all different kinds, but in particular recordings made in the Spanish language, of which there are hundreds of thousands, which he systemically collected and wound up donating And a lot of that stuff is available on YouTube as part of the Frontera collection. Wonderful material. And, you know, I'm at 48 years old. I'm just beginning to just scratch the surface of any of that stuff. You know, it's a wonderful, deep well. So, there's a few.
0: Awesome. Thank you for plumbing the depths with me, Ian.
1: Yeah, thanks for having me.
0: So, thank you so much for being on the show. It means a lot to me, and keep doing what you're doing.
1: Hey, thanks a lot. It's been really fun talking to you.

And that was my interview with Ian Nagoski. Thank you again to Ian for coming on the show and sharing all of your knowledge and passion with us today. All the tracks we covered can be found at Canary Records on Bandcamp, as well as all the music that was playing in the background. Our tracks covered today have been Fish and Poi by Naughty Abby, Grounge by Zabel Panosian, Bird Chorus by Charles Kellogg, and Manthu's Hashden by George Castoros. Thank you all so much for listening to this Audible interview. For Audible Sounds, I've been John Hartwell. I'll see you all on the next one.

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0: Hello and welcome to Breakfast for Dinner. This is DJ Chris Wired. You just heard the Menzingers with America, You're Freaking Me Out. And yeah, America's freaking people out here on this 4th of July edition of Breakfast for Dinner. I thank you for listening. We're going to get back to more music in a minute, but first, let's take care of a little business.
1: I just had another dizzy spell and almost fell. 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
4: 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Next up, we have Black Tie with the song Learning the Game.

0: That was Fastball with Your Notion. Before that, Billy Swan with Lover Please. Inspiral Carpets with Drag the Bag. And we start that set off with Black Tie and Learning the Game.
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0: Okay, let's get back to the 4th of July theme here a bit. Next up, it's Galaxy 500 with their song 4th of July.

was NoFX with We Called It America. Before that, Descendants with American. Strawberry Alarm Clock, The Sky Isn't Falling. And we started that set off with Galaxy 500 and 4th of July. Hey, there's one other show you should be listening to here in WRCT. Do you remember that kid you picked on in high school? 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Okay, next up, They Might Be Giants with Annan Annanig.

That was Rick Rumdaka with Are You Magical? Before that, The Clash with Safe European Home, The Yum Yums for Those About to Pop, Wilco, Hot Sun, Fountains of Wayne, It Must Be Summer, Ramones with California Sun, and we start that set off with They Might Be Giants and Anna Ning. Well, I hope you enjoy the rest of your 4th of July weekend. Thank you for listening. This is DJ Chris Wired. I'll be off next week, so repeat show. Should be back the week after. Until then, I'm going to leave you with Pavement and No More Kings. Thanks for listening. Rocket.

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That was Life Is Sometimes by Eleni Mandel from her new album, Tailspin. Up next, it's Leopold Street by The Paper Kites.

That was the Horus All-Stars and Skin Shape with a dub cover of Hans Zimmer's Interstellar theme. Up next, it's a mashup of Kids and In My Life, MGMT versus The Beatles.

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That was Vegetable by Radiohead, preceded by Flames and Flat Tires by Squirrel Flower. That was from her 2021 album, Planet Eye. She's got a new album out and will be embarking on a tour very soon. You might be able to catch her in your city. 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

It is almost 9 p.m. here in Pittsburgh, which means it's almost time for the end of this week's From the Basement. But don't touch that dial. In about 5 minutes, the Moxster will take over and take you all the way until 1 in the morning with Vive La Moc. We'll be back same time, same place next week, right here on 88.3 FM and streaming online at wrct.org. 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

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My name is Steve, your host for the Deep Blues Hour. I'll be bringing you 60 minutes of classic and traditional blues. And in this hour, we're going to hear from the likes of Mr. Charlie Musselwhite off of his epic 1969 release. I think he's got a new album out these days. But we hear an old one and good one from him. Homesick James will also join us, talking about when he was a boy. And we'll also hear from Robert Johnson, the man himself who sold his soul to the devil down at the crossroads in the Delta of Mississippi. We'll hear from him towards the end of the hour. But first, why don't we listen to Big Jack Johnson from his Oil Man LP. This is Catfish Blues from 1987. Big Jack Johnson here on the Deep Blues Hour.

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There you have Ronnie Earl and the Broadcasters from their release Test of Time. That was Waiting for My Chance from Ronnie Earl. We also heard from Billy Boy Arnold off of a collection, well, it's a self-titled LP, backed with another one called Boogie and Shuffle. This was off the second one. This is Home in Your Heart there from Billy Boy Arnold. Up next, let's hear from Mr. Charlie Musselwhite off of his 1969 release, Memphis, Tennessee. This is I Got to Go. Charlie Musselwhite here on the Deep Blues Hour.

none other than Lonnie Johnson right there. That was called I Don't Hurt Anymore, recorded 1960 for Bluesville Records there, blues by Lonnie Johnson. Plus Little Walter gave us Your Sweet. That's from the Chess record Blues with a Feeling there from Little Walter. Each year, 40% of food in the United States never gets eaten, with the average American family of four spending $1,500 per year on food that they throw away, and each individual throwing away over 24 pounds of food per month. 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And if you're getting sleepy, very sleepy, get cozy late nights Sundays at 9 p.m. for an hour of stories. Pull over and get some needed shut-eye with your host Chamomile for some sleepy time tea. That's Sundays at 9 p.m. Let's hear next from Homesick James off his release Words of Wisdom. This is 12-year-old boy Homesick James here on the Deep Blues Hour.

Mr. Lovey Lee there with West Side Woman from 1982 Earwig release entitled Good Candy there from Lovey Lee. Plus Sunnyland Slam from a release Decoration Day. That was Canadian Walk there from Sunnyland Slam. 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Let's hear next from Arthur Big Boy Crudup from a Rhino collection of Blues Masters. This is called That's All Right from Arthur Big Boy Crudup here, 1947, here on the Deep Blues Hour.

my way. She's just boo-boo-doo-doo-doo-doo-doo-doo-doo-doo-doo-doo-doo-doo-doo-doo-doo-doo-doo-doo-doo-doo-doo-doo-doo-doo-doo-doo-doo-doo-doo-doo-doo-doo-doo-doo-doo-doo-doo-doo-doo-doo-doo-doo-doo-doo-doo-doo-doo-doo-doo-doo-doo-doo-doo-doo-doo-doo-doo-doo-doo-doo-doo-doo-doo-doo-doo-doo-doo-doo-doo-doo-doo-doo-doo-doo-doo-doo-doo-doo-doo-doo-doo-doo-doo-doo-doo-doo-doo-doo-doo-doo-doo-doo-doo-doo-doo-doo-doo-doo-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

There you have a little something from Big Joe Williams, entitled Little Annie May, from a nice 1974 recording there from Big Joe Williams. We also heard from Mercy D. Walton, and from an LP called G.I. Fever. That was the title track, G.I. Fever, from 1985, and Mercy D. Walton on vinyl right there. Well, we've got a few more tracks coming for you to wrap up this hour of the Deep Blues Hour. We're going to hear from Ida Cox and Coleman Hawkins from down on Rampart Street in New Orleans. The Last Chance Jug Band as well. Nice Memphis combo doing old jug band music. But first, here is Robert Johnson, the legendary man himself. This is Come On In My Kitchen from 1936. Robert Johnson here on the Deep Blues Hour on WRCT, Pittsburgh.

0: Mom and Dad used to argue about everything, especially about Dad's drinking. 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I'm sure glad I did. 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

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When he came across this young man sawing on a fiddle and playing it hot, and the devil jumped up on a hickory stump and said, "Boy, let me tell you what. 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

0: Hello, my fellow Americans. I would just like to say now, as an expert on the subject, that WRCT Pittsburgh does not blow. Thank you.
1: 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Welcome to Cruisin' the Decades, Global Edition. One song per decade, 100 years of music in 1 hour. 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
2: 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This is episode number 181, cruisinthedecades.com. On today's show, Artie Shaw's orchestra in 1937 with the voice of B. Wayne. And what was musically atop the charts in the 1950s when, looking at the map and global politics, the nation of Ghana became the first African nation to break from colonial rule? Plus, we've got a new release from a modern pop superstar finding a guest collab with The Cure's legendary frontman. Remembering David Clayton Thomas of Blood, Sweat, and Tears. And samples in a dance floor anthem in the 80s, Mars is Blazing the Trail in 1987. Welcome to Cruisin' the Decades. We'll begin all the way back in 1914. On early recordings, there was a fascination with bird sounds or nature sounds. Well, I've got for you a rare song, actually almost more a performance piece than a proper song. This is Billy Murray, the biggest singing superstar of the time, along with Joe Belmont. Now listen to this song. Joe Belmont was known as the Human Bird, one of the most famous whistlers of the acoustic recording era. He could imitate whippoorwills and robins and canaries. And this song was a sensation, originally released as a Blue Amber All Cylinder on Edison Records in 1914. Billy Murray and Joe Belmont, Cruisin' the Decades.

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Well, I know it's kind of a scratchy recording, but the old record we're working with is over 100 years old. So give us a break here, right? It's Cruising the Decades. That is a recording group called the Blue Ridge Duo, the Turkey and the Straw. The real melody itself goes back to 1834, a song passed down for generations. That's just one of the earlier recorded versions. Cruising the Decades, the Blue Ridge Duo, and I'm Brad Savage. We do one song per decade and over 100 years of music. You can find all the playlists at cruisingthedecades.com. Let's zip forward to the big band era in the late 30s, the Artie Shaw Orchestra, and the legendary voice of B. Wayne on vocals, If It's the Last Thing I Do. This is 1937 on Cruisin' the Decades.

A show that parlays an obsessive lifelong collection of records and music history into a global broadcast of one song per decade. 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

legendary sounds of one of the first country music showmen, Hawkshaw Hawkins, in 1948. Hawkshaw Hawkins was born in Huntington, West Virginia, and he became quite a superstar on the WWVA Jamboree out of Wheeling, West Virginia. He later joined the Grand Ole Opry. He was tragically killed in 1963. He was on the same plane crash that claimed the lives of Patsy Cline and Cowboy Copas. That was Hawkshaw Hawkins in 1948. Now, you've got to hear this. This is one of the great novelty records of the early 50s. This was actually written by George Weil, who also wrote the Christmas song, The Most Wonderful Time of the Year. Now listen to the silly words, the malapropisms, the mixed up phrases in this song. This is 1950 with Fran Warren and Tony Martin on Cruise in the Decades.

0: this could lead to marriage.
1: Yeah, then perhaps a little carriage.
0: All because you kissed me. Good night.
2: All right, now that's just silly, but it was a sensation in the early 50s. I said my pajamas and put on my prayers. Fran Warren and Tony Martin, cruising the decades. Now we're going to hang out in the 1950s. And part of what I enjoy so tremendously about these classic old songs, decades old, you're not just listening to old records, you're kind of gaining an understanding about history and geopolitics and human behavior and art and culture. These songs are a time capsule into learning history. And that continues through today. And sometimes you might look at a map, right? And you'll be like, oh, these countries were all founded in the 1400s or whatever, hundreds, centuries ago. Not necessarily true. I'm going to play you this snippet of news reporting in 1957 when the country of Ghana was founded.
3: Citizens of the new state of Ghana gather for the celebration marking their day of freedom from colonialism. What was once the Gold Coast now becomes an independent commonwealth. Vice President and Mrs. Nixon represent the United States at the three-day festivities. Native dances and games mark an event of historic importance since Ghana becomes the first Negro colony in Africa to gain its freedom. Premier Kwame Nkrumah chats with Representative Adam Clayton Powell of the U.S. as Ghana's new army passes in review before the American-educated Premier and Deputy Secretary Ralph Bunche of the United Nations.
2: History doesn't necessarily mean hundreds of years ago. It might just be decades ago. History is unfolding around us every single day. In 1957, a big song from Thurston Harris, right as Ghana was gaining its independence. This is Little Bitty.

an audio journey, song by song, through every genre of popular music and recorded music history, from swing, jazz, folk, and blues, and the Great American Songbook, to punk, new wave, garage, and alternative. This is the global edition of Cruisin' the Decades with Brad Savage. 100 years of music, one song per decade.

0: good.
1: Cruising the decades, remembering David Clayton Thomas of Blood, Sweat, and Tears. He recently passed away at age 84. That song, Spinning Wheel, is from 1968. As we go into 1973, Nick Drake. The best-known song from Nick Drake's brief catalog is Pink Moon, a cult favorite for many years, and it got a nice revival in a TV commercial in the 90s, bringing a whole new generation of fans to the music of Nick Drake. This is Pink Moon on Cruisin' the Decades.

absolutely stunning Nick Drake on Cruise in the Decades. That is Pink Moon. If that song captures your interest, take a listen to more from his catalog. This is Cruise in the Decades, over 100 years of music, one song per decade. Now, a UK collective came out in 1987. Mars, M-A-R-R-S, Mars, a collaboration between Colorbox and A.R. Kane. This is really a ground zero moment for modern sampling culture and sampling beats and other parts of other songs. This piece of music was built from dozens, if not hundreds, of samples, and it became a surprise hit. Now, the UK original version that we're about to hear is different than the one that you may be accustomed to that became the US radio hit. Due to different laws of sampling, they had to use a handful of different samples in the U.S. version, which became more internationally known. Cutting up funk, hip-hop, and samples. And just like the Beastie Boys' Paul's Boutique just a couple years later, this record was a blueprint for everything that would follow. This is Mars, Pump Up the Volume, UK version on Cruise in the Decades.

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Cruise in the Decades. 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Now, in the mid-90s, Oasis had their huge global anthem, Wonderwall. But in Britain, something very strange happened. A lounge orchestra came out, the Mike Flowers Pops. Well, they took the song Wonderwall, stripped away the guitars, and they covered it to make it sound like a 1960s cocktail.

Genesis, Roll With It, from the second album, What's the Story, Morning Glory. And we had that goofy Oasis cover of Wonderwall from 1995 on Cruise in the Decades, a double dose in the 90s. And we'll stay in Britain in 2005 now with Bloc Party. This was a band influenced by the Britpop world. The first album, Silent Alarm, coming out in 2005. This is Bloc Party with Banquet on Cruisin' the Decades.

What an absolute banger from 2013. A huge song from Alicia Keys, Girl on Fire. CruisingTheDecades.com. This will bring us to modern day 2026 and a new Olivia Rodrigo collaboration with Robert Smith of The Cure, What's Wrong With Me, on Cruising the Decades.

0: That's modern pop superstar Olivia Rodrigo with Robert Smith. What's Wrong With Me? 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
1: Before we get started, I'd like to remind you that the views, thoughts, and opinions expressed in this show are solely those of individuals involved and do not necessarily represent those of WRCT Pittsburgh and its members.
2: From Publix, the House of Journalism in Berlin, Germany, this is Democracy Now!
3: The state of Tennessee has shown us again that they are not capable of carrying out an execution consistent with basic human dignity. Last night was not just inefficient, it was cruel and it was torturous.
2: In Tennessee, death row prisoner Krista Pike remains in critical condition after surviving two lethal injections during a botched execution. We'll speak to a journalist who witnessed what happened and the director of the Cornell Center on the Death Penalty Worldwide. Then massacre at Minab, the school that became a grave. Drop Site News is out with a major investigation and film about the U.S. bombing of a school in the southern Iranian city of Minab in February, the first day of the U.S. and Israeli war in Iran. The bombing killed at least 156 people. 120 of the victims were children. 26 were teachers, all women. We'll speak to reporter Jeremy Scahill and air excerpts of Drop Site's film featuring survivors, teachers, first responders, parents, and witnesses.
4: Plaster was falling, the ground was shaking, and at that moment, I just looked at my preschool girls and my son, and I said to myself, it's over. Now is the time when we go under the rubble. It's going to fall now. Then there were no more sounds. The class was full of smoke and dust. I told my son, Yassine, run and open the door. Let's get out.
2: All that and more coming up. Welcome to Democracy Now!, democracynow.org, The War and Peace Report. I'm Amy Goodman. In Tennessee, Krista Pike remains in critical condition, hospitalized after surviving two lethal injections Wednesday. Her legal team is calling on the Republican Governor Bill Lee to reduce Pike's sentence to life in prison and call the botched execution, quote, cruel and torturous, unquote. Krista Pike was still breathing after she was strapped to a gurney and injected with two syringes of pentobarbital as prison officials attempted to kill her for more than 2 hours. This is Pike's attorney, Randy Spivey, speaking Thursday.
3: The state of Tennessee has shown us again that they are not capable of carrying out an execution consistent with basic human dignity. Last night was not just inefficient, it was cruel and it was torturous. It was also predictable. Krista's legal team told the state of Tennessee and the court that her medical conditions would cause her to suffer an agonizing death. The state and the court dismissed Krista's concerns.
2: Krista Pike would have been the first woman executed in Tennessee in 200 years. Her story's renewed debate on sentencing reform as Pike was just 18 years old when she was convicted of murder in 1995 and sentenced to death. She's also a survivor of childhood sexual abuse. The UN's Human Rights Office has urged Tennessee not to pursue another execution attempt. This is Ravina Shamdasani, UN Human Rights spokesperson.
5: The death penalty has no place in any society, and Krista Pike's case lays bare the multiple reasons why capital punishment should be abolished. Her prolonged suffering is abhorrent and cruel. Key fair trial questions remain unresolved. We call on the state authorities not to pursue any further attempts to execute Krista Pike.
2: The Pentagon is deploying a third aircraft carrier strike group and up to 10,000 U.S. Marines to the Middle East. The USS Theodore Roosevelt carrier and the USS Macon Island amphibious ready group left the port of San Diego this week, are expected to be positioned near Iran by the end of November. They'll add to about 50,000 U.S. military personnel already in the region. In an interview with Time magazine published Thursday, President Trump said renewed large-scale strikes on Iran were possible after the November midterm elections. Meanwhile, ships continue to come under fire while transiting the Strait of Hormuz, with five vessels reportedly struck by projectiles in just 72 hours. On Thursday, a supertanker with a capacity of 2.5 million barrels of oil caught fire after it was hit off the coast of Oman. The Saudi-led military alliance fighting Houthi militias in Yemen said Thursday it intercepted four drones launched over southern Saudi Arabia. The alliance accused the Houthis of targeting an electric power station in the holy city of Medina, a charge the Houthis denied. Meanwhile, there were reports of loud explosions in the Houthi-controlled city of Sana'a overnight as Yemen government forces carry out airstrikes. The International Organization for Migration, more than 145,000 people have been displaced in Yemen since the conflict escalated in June. Police in the United Kingdom said Thursday they'd arrested a 25-year-old British-Iranian dual national in London following a security incident at RAF Fairford Air Base on Sunday. The UK has allowed the US to launch attacks in Iran from the airbase since March. Authorities did not name the man who's being held on suspicion of terrorist acts, the same charge levied against five British nationals who were arrested outside RAF Fairford, then released on bail. On Thursday, British Prime Minister Andy Burnham said his government had strong indications of Iranian involvement in the incident. But exactly what took place outside the airbase remains unclear. A police search of vans being used by the men turned up no signs of explosives. However, the vans did contain empty barrels, large tanks, siphoning pumps and fuel, leading to widespread speculation that the men were stealing petrol rather than plotting an attack. In Texas, Wilbur Rafael Garces Perez, the 28-year-old Venezuelan asylum seeker who was shot by an ICE agent in Austin, has finally received surgery to remove the bullet from his back. The bullet remained jammed in his body for 11 days, causing severe pain. Garces Perez was transferred between an ICE jail and the hospital multiple times and had lost movement on his left side. The shooting by ICE agents earlier this month came as Garces Perez made deliveries for DoorDash. Garces Perez now faces federal criminal charges. In related news, the Associated Press reports ICE has banned high-speed car chases. Vehicle pursuits and traffic stops involving U.S. officers have been under heavy scrutiny as agents have fired their guns more than a dozen times in these encounters since Trump returned to office. At least four people have been killed, including 52-year-old Mexican father Lorenzo Salgado Araujo, fatally shot in Houston in July, and several others wounded. In Minneapolis, the family of Renee Good filed a pair of federal civil rights lawsuits on Thursday over her fatal shooting at the hands of ICE agent Jonathan Ross during mass deportation sweeps in January. One lawsuit seeks to hold the U.S. government accountable under the Tort Claims Act, alleging wrongful death, negligence, and emotional distress. A second lawsuit names ICE agent Jonathan Ross and several top current and former Trump administration officials, including Stephen Miller and Kristi Noem. It accuses them of a conspiracy to interfere with the civil rights of Renee Good, as well as Somali and Spanish-speaking immigrants in the Twin Cities. On Thursday, Renee Good's partner, Becca Good, spoke publicly for the first time since the fatal shooting on January 7th.
6: I don't hate the people who took Renee from us, but what I want them to understand is every single day they get to look at their children and their wives and their sisters and know what they took from our family. They took a mother away from her children. They know that, and they will carry it forever.
2: President Trump left the White House for campaign events in Texas and Oklahoma on Thursday, the first of what he says will be 32 days of campaigning right up to Election Day. Trump is opening his tour in states normally considered safe territory for Republicans who fear the president's dismal poll numbers will drag down their chances in the midterm elections. Trump's first stop was a Dallas area truck factory where he rallied support for Texas Attorney General and Republican Senate nominee Ken Paxton, who's polling behind Democrat James Tallarico. No Texas Democrat has won a statewide election in Texas since 1994. According to secretly recorded audio published by the New York Times, Paxton told a group of conservative donors and lobbyists last week that Trump's midterm convention in Dallas had hurt his Senate campaign.
7: When we did that convention, it dropped our numbers. Everybody's numbers dropped.
2: Republican-affiliated groups spent $122 million last month alone in support of Ken Paxton's Senate run, including $20 million spent by Donald Trump's super PAC, MAGA, Inc. In September, Paxton told a Texas podcaster he would be unable to compete without money from outside groups.
8: And the only thing that really saves us is that the Supreme Court came along and allowed the super PACs. Otherwise, you could not run a race in Texas.
2: In New Jersey, an investigation has revealed a Microsoft Link data center emitted large amounts of toxic air pollution for nearly a year before state regulators stepped in. According to public records obtained by Floodlight and The Guardian, the Data One facility in Vineland operated dozens of gas fire generators for a combined 46,000 hours in total without required permits. A Rutgers professor estimated the data center emitted about 140 tons of nitrogen oxides, chemicals that produce smog and are linked to asthma, heart attacks, and premature death. In New York, new details have emerged about Cornell University's botched internal investigation into the sexual assault of a 20-year-old undergraduate student on campus in 2024. The unsealed documents include a 120-page transcript of Jane Doe's hours-long sworn statement to Cornell police and a university investigator in which she described feeling increasingly incapacitated and uncomfortable the night she was drugged, assaulted, and gang-raped by seven former and current members of Chi Phi fraternity. She told the investigators, quote, "there was really no escape," unquote. According to the New York Times, Cornell omitted the rape allegation in its report to prosecutors. The case has been reopened following global outcry. On Thursday, New York Governor Kathy Hochul named New York Attorney General Letitia James to serve as special prosecutor in the investigation. James had already begun a review of why Tompkins County District Attorney Matthew Van Houten decided not to pursue criminal charges in the case. Ethiopia shuttered its embassy in Eritrea's capital Asmara on Thursday and named 10 Eritrean diplomats persona non grata after accusing its East African neighbor of arming and supporting rebels in Ethiopia's northern Tigray region. Eritrea responded by severing diplomatic ties with Ethiopia. It's the worst confrontation between the two nations since they signed a peace agreement in 2018, formally ending 20 years of war. The diplomatic conflict erupted hours after drones struck near the headquarters of Ethiopia's military and other sites in Addis Ababa. Reuters reports a source linked to the Tigray People's Liberation Front claimed responsibility on behalf of the rebel group, which last week resumed attacks on government forces for the first time since a 2022 ceasefire ended a devastating civil war. In Brazil, voters are taking to the polls Sunday for a high-stakes election between Brazilian leftist president Luiz Inácio Lula da Silva, who's vying for a fourth term in office, and far-right candidate Flavio Bolsonaro, the son of imprisoned former president Jair Bolsonaro. If no candidate wins more than half the vote in the first round, they'll go to a runoff that's scheduled for October 25th. Lula has warned against attempts to interfere in Brazil's election and threats to democracy presidency by President Trump, who's had a friendly relationship with the Bolsonaros. Though Trump has so far not publicly endorsed Flavio Bolsonaro, he said he's following the election very closely. And in Spain, a fragmented Spanish parliament is set to vote today on a pair of measures to ban evictions until 2030 while protecting the rights of tenants. The measures are expected to fail since the party of Spanish Prime Minister Pedro Sanchez does not hold a majority in the parliament. Sanchez issued the housing decrees in response to public uproar over the eviction of 87-year-old Mari Carmen from her lifelong home in Madrid. Activists have set up large protest encampments in Madrid's Puerta del Sol Square. Their protests have spread to Barcelona and other Spanish cities.
9: It's very important to protest because the problem is very big. There are many people that can't afford rent. Many people, young people, older middle-aged people. Housing is a very big problem. I don't know why this movement didn't start before.
2: And those are some of the headlines. This is Democracy Now!, democracynow.org, the War and Peace Report. I'm Amy Goodman in Berlin. Coming up in Tennessee, death row prisoner Krista Pike remains in critical condition in the hospital after surviving two lethal injections during a botched execution. We'll speak with a witness and one of her lawyers. Stay with us.

0: The World's on Fire by Vera Foster. This is Democracy Now!, democracynow.org, The War and Peace Report. I'm Amy Goodman. Tennessee's Governor Bill Lee has halted all remaining executions this year after a death row prisoner survived two lethal injections Wednesday night. According to her lawyers, Krista Pike was still breathing after she was strapped to a gurney and injected with two syringes of pentobarbital in a botched execution that spanned more than 2 hours. Witnesses say Pike described a burning spot in her arm that felt like it was going to burst. She smiled and laughed, then gasped repeatedly and began snoring, but continued to breathe. She was later taken to the hospital. Tennessee Governor Bill Lee has ordered an independent review of the botched execution, but Krista Pike's attorneys say he should go further and commute her sentence. On Thursday, Krista Pike's attorney, Randy Spivey, addressed reporters during a news conference.
1: Krista is alive right now. We don't have a sense of her prognosis or much update on her health at the moment. We do know that she is alive right now and receiving life-saving medical care. The state of Tennessee has shown us again that they are not capable of carrying out an execution consistent with basic human dignity. Last night was not just inefficient, it was cruel, and it was torturous. It was also predictable. Krista's legal team told the state of Tennessee and the courts that her medical conditions would cause her to suffer an agonizing death. The state and the court dismiss Krista's concerns. The governor's call for an independent review does not go far enough. After having endured solitary confinement for more than 20 years and a full attempt to kill her by lethal injection, Krista has endured punishment greater than any other person in the history of the American death penalty.
0: Krista Pike's lawyers revealed the execution team went through at least 7 needles trying to find a vein, including one that appeared to be bent when it was pulled from her arm. Medical experts say the blistering and burning around the IV insertion sites suggests the pentobarbital may have leaked into the surrounding tissue rather than entering Pike's bloodstream, potentially causing chemical burns. Some experts have raised the possibility the pentobarbital may have degraded or expired, which could have made it less effective. Krista Pike was sentenced to death for a 1995 murder she committed when she was 18 years old. She would have been the first woman executed in Tennessee in 200 years. Wednesday night's attempted execution went forward only after the U.S. Supreme Court lifted a stay by an appeals court, which had paused her execution to consider whether her sentencing had fully weighed mitigating evidence, including severe childhood trauma and neglect, including rape and sexual abuse, and mental illness. Weeks before her botched execution, Pike and her lawyers argued a single-dose lethal injection could be tantamount to torture due to Pike's small veins. This is an unedited audio recording shared by her lawyers with the New York Times.
2: The concerns I have on our lethal injection method are simply that I do not have good things. Tony Carruthers lived out my worst nightmare, detail for detail. And I don't want to go through that. The drug is supposedly burns very bad. And so that sounds scary to me because they use the word Drano in speaking about this drug. And the thought of suffocating and drowning on my own bodily fluid and blood isn't very appealing to me. I'm very remorseful now. I wasn't in the beginning when I first caught this charge. I didn't care what I had done or who I sent it to. The horror of the pain that I caused her family, my co-defendant's family, I've affected this world in such a negative way when all I ever wanted to do was care for people and leave love. I have done the opposite of that, and that pains me.
0: Those were the words of Krista Pike speaking weeks ahead of her botched execution. She was referring to the case of Tennessee death row prisoner Tony Carruthers, who was issued a one-year stay of execution in May after prison officials were unable to find a backup injection vein in another botched execution attempt that left Carruthers suffering and in pain for over an hour. Pike's lawyer said, quote, "We take no pleasure in being right, but the concerns raised by Ms. Pike proved to be true. Difficult vein access, blown veins, degraded pentobarbital, no emergency medical care available when things inevitably go wrong, all under a protocol that remains veiled in secrecy," they say. Well, for more, we're joined by two guests in Nashville, Tennessee. We're joined by Stephen Hale, criminal justice reporter at the Nashville Banner, author of Death Row Welcomes You, Visiting Hours in the Shadow of the Execution Chamber. He witnessed Krista Pike's box execution on Wednesday evening in Orleans, Massachusetts. We're joined by Sandra Babcock, clinical professor at Cornell Law School, director of the Cornell Center on the Death Penalty Worldwide. She recently co-wrote an article headlined Tennessee Failed Krista Pike Long Before Her Execution Date. We welcome you both to Democracy Now! Let's begin in Nashville. Stephen Hale, you witnessed the attempted execution of Krista Pike. Can you explain what happened?
3: Thanks for having me, Amy. I guess the answer is yes and no. I can tell you what I saw. One of the continuing frustrations of this situation from our perspective as reporters is that we can't explain as much as we'd like to be able to. But I can tell you that, yes, what you described there in your intro is correct. Krista Pike, we understand, was given two rounds of lethal injection drug pentobarbital. I have seen five executions in Tennessee, including the aborted one that you mentioned of Tony Carruthers back in May. And I've never seen anything like what we saw Wednesday night. And a number of the witnesses who were there with me have also seen a number of other lethal injections in this state and others. And it was new to all of us. It was pretty clear early on that things were going wrong, but even then, we didn't know they would go quite as wrong as they did. And it's all been quite disturbing, as you can imagine.
0: Describe what you heard and saw.
3: So, you mentioned that Krista Pike was talking and kind of smiling even at times. She was in conversation with her spiritual advisor who was in the room with her. And they, in the early stages of this attempted execution, were repeating a kind of prayer mantra. They were saying, "May you be at peace, may you be at peace, may you be kind and gentle to yourself." At one point, she looked over in our direction at the window that we were sitting behind, and she said to the people behind the glass, and she repeated that again, "May you be at peace." But it wasn't long after that the drugs were administered, and even at a certain point we saw what we understand to be a signal in the execution chamber that the drugs had been fully administered. And even after that point, she was still moving her body. She was still talking to her spiritual advisor, and that continued long after we expected it to. What then happened was obviously a very long process, but the curtain was drawn twice. And for your viewers to understand, that's normally only done right before the person is declared dead. In this case, the curtain was closed while we all knew she was still alive and we could still hear her breathing, snoring, kind of struggling. And it was then her spiritual advisor was pulled out of the execution chamber. We waited there in the dark for a bit, and then the prison officials came and brought the spiritual advisor back into the execution chamber so that they could try again. And that's when they gave her a second round of pentobarbital. We continued to hear her snoring, at times saw her, you know, kind of opening her mouth wide, almost as if gasping, but without making a sound. And then at a certain point, the curtain was closed again. And I repeat, it was closed while we could still hear her and knew she was alive. And we sat there for around 50 minutes, listening to the sound of her snoring quite loudly, breathing, in strained breaths. But with no information about what was or wasn't going on behind the curtain.
0: As we watch the news conference, Senator Babcock, you're one of the attorneys for Krista Pike. The attorneys called for the governor to commute Krista's sentence. The governor's announced independent review was described as insufficient without greater transparency and preservation of record, of records. Can you talk about the legal recourse you have right now? I mean, my understanding is Krista Hale is in the hospital in critical condition. They're trying to keep her alive, and if they succeed and she's sent back to the prison, they will try to kill her again?
4: The most
0: Sandra
4: important
0: Babcock,
4: thing right now
0: can you
4: is
0: hear
4: that
0: me?
4: Krista pulls. I can hear you. Can you hear me?
0: Yes, I can. Go ahead.
4: I can hear you. Can you hear me? Okay. The most important thing right now is that Krista pulls through this. We still don't know what her prognosis is. And we are all waiting to see, and that is the primary concern. But in the meantime, the governor must immediately commute her death sentence. Krista Pike, as Mr. Spivey said a few minutes ago, has just experienced the most agonizing attempt at lethal injection in the country's history. And it's important to remember that Krista should never have been in this position. She should never have been sentenced to death in the first place. She was an 18-year-old kid, an immature 18-year-old, who was just a year after a violent rape, which was the last of three different men who had raped her in the course of her childhood and adolescence. She was not receiving medication for post-traumatic stress disorder and bipolar disorder at the time of this crime, which she committed with her abusive boyfriend at the time. There are so many reasons why she never should have been in that execution chamber in the first place. And on top of that, the state of Tennessee had always accused her of fabricating these accounts of childhood sexual abuse and rape. They called her a liar, a pathological liar. They said that she was promiscuous. They said that basically she had invited it or invented it. In fact, her sexual assaults were documented by police reports, court records, hospital records. She actually reported them, unlike most rape victims. And after decades of denying the truth of her suffering, the state just last month finally admitted that she had that it did not dispute her history as a survivor of unimaginable sexual violence. We tried to get the courts to stop her execution, and the Sixth Circuit agreed, and they halted it. And the state immediately appealed, and the Supreme Court vacated that stay over the dissents of three justices who said, we must recognize that we are not infallible and that there is a risk of irretrievable harm if this execution goes forward. Their concerns were ignored. The state of Tennessee plowed ahead. As you said at the top of the hour, and as Mr. Spivey explained, the state was on notice about her medical condition. All of these facts were known to the courts. This case represents a colossal failure, not only of the lethal injection process, but of the legal architecture that is supposed to ensure that people do not suffer a torturous death at the hands of the state.
0: Sandra Babcock, Tennessee's Governor Bill Lee has halted all remaining executions this year. You're having a governor's election this year, and one of the candidates, the Republican Senator Marsha Blackburn, who's running for governor, has said many times on the campaign trail she wants executions to happen quicker and she wants to use the electric chair. Can you respond?
4: Well, I'm not a Tennessean, and I will not be voting in the election. But what I think about that statement is that it is typical of politicians who are seeking to appeal to a common thirst for vengeance when people hear about violent crime. It is a black and white way of viewing the world that does not reflect the complexities of crime, that does not reflect the complexities of women's histories of violence and the experiences that pave the pathway to incarceration. It's what they perceive as something that will appeal to the electorate. It's a cop-out, is what it is. And people who have worked in the system, and that includes prison officials and guards who have worked alongside supervising people on death row, recognize that these are full human beings and that you cannot execute someone under the conditions that Tennessee just attempted to do without recognizing that what Tennessee did was an act of cold and calculated homicide that was far crueler in its way and because of its premeditated, deliberate nature than the act that Krista Pike was committed of was convicted of committing at a time when she was in the grip of a mental illness that was unmedicated, coming off of the trauma of a violent rape.
0: Sandra Babcock, can you say whether Krista Pike is conscious in the hospital in critical condition?
4: We do not know. We have no information. None of the information that we have heard, most of it is rumors, is reliable. We are waiting to hear any official word from the medical team. She is now receiving medical assistance from doctors who respect the Hippocratic Oath. Unlike the doctor who was present in the execution chamber with her, whom we know is incompetent and who is also responsible for the botched execution of Tony Carruthers in May.
0: And finally, I want to go back to Stephen Hale in Nashville. You not only witnessed the attempted execution of Krista Pike, you witnessed the attempted execution of Tony Carruthers in May. Your final comments on what happened there, leading to him being granted a stay of execution.
3: Yeah, Amy, as you say, and I spoke to you in May, and we do need to find a much better way of getting in touch, but or much better reason for doing so. That was also a horrifying attempted execution in its own way. A difference was that this one went much further. That execution, as you remember, was called off from our perspective as witnesses before the curtain was open, and so before it had sort of fully begun from our vantage point. Of course, on Tony Carruthers' end, they had been trying and struggling to get IV access for a long time. I think overall, I would just emphasize to your viewers that we have been here before in Tennessee, not just in terms of there being a botched execution earlier this year, but in terms of the governor calling for a pause on execution so that the protocol can be reviewed. That happened in 2022 when an execution was called off at the last minute because of problems with the protocol. An outside legal review found that the department had not been following its protocol on numerous occasions, and a new protocol was created. That's the one we're using now. And this year, there have been, as we've been discussing, two botched executions under that protocol. We did not know until yesterday, after hearing from Krista Pike's attorneys, the degree of struggle that there had been to get IV access for her. So that was new information to us because as reporters and witnesses, we don't see that part during an execution. But that obviously, it appears, was a problem yet again in this process. And so what will happen going forward is very unclear, but this is the experience that we all had Wednesday night and that Krista Pike had is unique in some ways, but also not new here.
0: Stephen Hale, I want to thank you for being with us. Criminal justice reporter at the Nashville Banner, author of the book Death Row Welcomes You, visiting hours in the shadow of the execution chamber, speaking to us from Nashville. And Sandra Babcock, clinical professor at Cornell Law School, director of the Cornell Center on the Death Penalty Worldwide. We'll link to your piece that you co-wrote, Tennessee Failed Krista Pike Long Before Her Execution. Coming up, Massacre at Minab, the school that became a grave. We'll speak to Jeremy Scahill of Dropsite News back in 15 seconds.

0: The World's on Fire by Farrell Foster. This is Democracy Now!, democracynow.org. I'm Amy Goodman. We're broadcasting from Publix, the House of Journalism in Berlin, Germany. The Pentagon sending a third aircraft carrier to the Middle East as President Trump considers a new escalation of the U.S. war in Iran. The latest move adds 7,000 sailors, up to 3,000 Marines, to the U.S. military presence in the region. Today, we spend the rest of the hour looking at the U.S. bombing of a children's school in the Iranian city of Manab on the first day of the U.S.-Israeli war on Iran. The bombing killed at least 156 people, 120 of them children, 26 teachers, all women. A United Nations fact-finding mission recently concluded the U.S. strike was a war crime, but the Trump administration has not yet even acknowledged U.S. responsibility. Dropsite News is out this week with a devastating investigation into the bombing of the school. The article and accompanying video is headlined Massacre at Manab, the school that became a grave. We're joined right now by investigative journalist Jeremy Scahill, lead author on the report. In a moment, Jeremy, we'll play some of your interviews with survivors, first responders, and parents. But first, Jeremy, set up what happened that day on February 28th.
1: Thanks, Amy. We need to back up a few weeks and remember that Iran and the United States were engaged in an intense round of negotiations that were being mediated by the Sultanate of Oman, which had been the main mediator for two decades between the United States and Iran on nuclear issues, and it played a major role in brokering the 2015 JCPOA agreement signed under Barack Obama. And the Iranians were very skeptical about this process because just some months before these negotiations in June of 2025, when the Iranians were negotiating with the United States, the U.S. and Israel launched surprise bombing attacks against Iran in what became known as the 12-day war. But the foreign minister of Oman on February 27th had gone to the United States. He met with Vice President J.D. Vance in the White House. He came out and he told media that he was optimistic that a deal was going to be reached and that it would be historic in nature. Yes, there were details to work out. Nothing was guaranteed, but that there were technical talks scheduled for the following week in Vienna, Austria. And so when Iranians woke up on the morning of February 28th, let's remember this was a Saturday, but in Iran, Saturday is the beginning of the school and work week. And so Iranians were, you know, paying attention to everything, but they went to bed understanding that this process was still going on, that war was very much a possibility, but not believing it was going to start imminently because you had this next round of negotiations and you had the Omani foreign minister expressing optimism. Well, then as people are stuck in traffic jams, they're getting their kids out the door for school, children start arriving at school, we get the initial reports that there are airstrikes that have happened in Tehran, the capital of Iran. And the first strikes that happened that day were on the residence and offices of Supreme Leader Ayatollah Ali Khamenei. And so a lot of the media speculation at that point was about whether or not Iran's supreme leader had been assassinated. And word starts to spread very quickly across Iran and on state media that there are attacks happening throughout the country. And so administrators and officials in provinces around Iran begin calling schools and directing principals and teachers to start having parents come to take their children home. There was going to be a shelter in place order, and the Iranians had been through this before. And so as this is happening, we then start to hear shocking reports that in the southern Iranian city of Manab, a missile has slammed into a girls' school. And we start to see images that that show children and the bodies of children. And very quickly, the media narrative sort of becomes, and this is being pushed kind of by the United States, that the school had been right next to an IRGC missile facility and that it was sort of collateral damage. We did an investigation into this. There's been some very good reporting on this. This is not a story that we broke, but what we did is we really went deeply into what happened in the experience of Iranians who lived it that day. And by talking to teachers who survived, you know, 26 teachers were killed in this attack. One of them was pregnant, 120 children. This was not a single bombing or collateral damage. There were at least two direct hits on a school packed with children that was with Tomahawk cruise missiles, one of the most sophisticated weapons in the U.S. arsenal. And a couple of hours after those initial hits, as first responders came, as parents came, the U.S. launches more strikes. A total, Iran says, of 13 missiles were launched. The justice minister of Iran told me this isn't a double tap strike. This is a triple tap strike. And, you know, one of the most horrifying details, Amy, that we uncovered is that after the first bomb had hit near the school that morning, the teachers didn't believe that their school would be bombed because it was a school. And they had gathered the children, many of the children in the schoolyard because their parents had come to pick them up. And when the bombs hit, not

0: Massacre at Manav, the school that became a grave, featuring interviews with Yaqub Yazdan Pana. His daughter Fatima died in the strike. But first, this is preschool teacher Husnia Salem. She survived the bombing.
1: Like any other day, I got my child ready at 7 o'clock because my son is in fifth grade and attended the same school. I got my child ready and headed to school. My son went to the boys' school and I stayed at preschool in my own class. Our school had two floors. The upper floor was for the girls and the downstairs was for the boys. One section was for preschool. You can say there were three schools there. There were students there from all walks of life, children from working class families, educators. We had all kinds of students there.
2: I have to go back a little and tell you about how I chose this school. Fatima's mother and I had noticed Fatima's overflowing intelligence. When we would tell her a story, she would never forget the story, and she would recite the story moment by moment, word for word. I wanted to find a very good school that would address Fatima's needs and her active mind. After asking a lot of questions, I found Shajareh Tayyebeh School.
1: After the lesson started, we handed out books and the children did their activities. I took the children to the schoolyard, the park that was in our schoolyard, so the children could play. The time was around 9:30, I think, when I was informed by a friend that the war had started and they had hit Tehran.
3: In the first moments of the U.S. and Israeli bombing campaign, they strike the personal residence and offices of Ayatollah Ali Khamenei, the supreme leader of Iran, and they killed, assassinated not only Khamenei, but members of his family. They start then striking other leadership targets of the IRGC, the elite military force of Iran, political offices in Iran, government ministries in Iran. And word starts to spread all across the country that this isn't just like a one-off airstrike, that this does seem to in fact be a full-scale war.
1: Administrators said there are war conditions and it's better if the children go home early. We didn't have a single thought or didn't imagine that they may want to hit our school. In complete calm and relaxation, we were calling families and telling them to come and take their children. As they were coming to get the kids, a number of the children had left and some were still at the school. I first heard the sound of an explosion.
4: After a missile strike nearby, some teachers ushered children back inside the school for protection.
1: The preschool children were 5 years old, and all they did was yell, "Miss, miss," and were crying. I ran to the children. I just said, "Get under the table." I didn't think they were going to hit the school. I just thought that someplace had been hit. I said, "Don't be afraid, sit down." I heard this horrible sound, and it was so close. Two simultaneous sounds. They're still in my ear. My son even describes them. And then explosion. Plaster was falling, the ground was shaking, and at that moment, I just looked at my preschool girls and my son, and I said to myself, "It's over. Now is the time when we go under the rubble. It's going to fall now." Then there were no more sounds. The class was full of smoke and dust. I told my son, Yassin, run and open the door. Let's get out. My preschool kids didn't have shoes on since our classroom was carpeted. I took the children in my arms, one by one, and brought them outside. We

0: exited from the preschool yard gate until we reached the first street. I looked behind me and I saw smoke and fire coming from the school office. All I said to the preschool children was, "Kids, just look in front of you. Don't look back." I told everyone to run to the school because they had hit the school. The children are under the ruins. Go save them.
1: That's an excerpt from Drop Site News' new investigation, Massacre at Manav, the school that became a grave. That was preschool teacher Hasnia Salem. She survived the bombing. In this clip, we hear more from Yagub Yazdepana, who describes how he raced to the school to look for his little daughter, Fatima.
2: It was like something was telling my heart that the school they were talking about was Shajareh Tayyabeh. I lost it. I left my classroom, ran home, took my car and sped to Minab. When I arrived, I said, "Oh no, the unimaginable had happened." As soon as I arrived there, I saw there was no school left. Two-thirds of the school, maybe more, had been destroyed. Smoke was rising from all over the school. It had turned into rubble. For a moment, I thought I was asleep and having a nightmare.
1: In this excerpt from Drop Site News' new investigation, Massacre at Manav, the school that became a grave, we hear two Iranian Red Crescent Society emergency workers describing the utter devastation following the U.S. strike on the Manav school.
3: Mothers came to me and said, "My daughter is in the classroom. My son is in the classroom. In God's name, please bring me my son." We didn't know how to answer these families. Each body part that was brought out from the building and taken to the ambulances, the families ran, looking to see who it was.
2: People kept coming and coming to help, to remove children from under the ruins. All of us were there waiting. I, a 32-year-old father, was waiting for them to bring my daughter from under the ruins. Imagine the depth of this catastrophe and how hard it was for us.
4: There was a father with us who was searching for his two children until it was 4 or 5 o'clock at night when his fingers no longer worked. His fingers were covered in blood. He had lost his fingernails. In that same condition, he fell asleep. There was also a father. We had nothing to give him. All that remained was a school bag and shoes. Where we had collected the school bag and shoes, the father sat and was talking to the school bag and shoes. He was just talking to the school bag and shoes. Nothing from his child has been recovered.
1: Again, those are two Red Crescent workers. An excerpt of Drop Site News' new investigation, Massacre at Manav, the school that became a grave. In March, President Trump and Defense Secretary Pete Hegseth denied the U.S. was responsible for bombing the school. They spoke to reporters aboard Air Force One.
5: Did the United States bomb a girls' elementary school in southern Iran on the first day of the war and kill 175 people?
6: Based on what I've seen, that was done by Iran.
5: Is that true, Mr. Hegseth? It was Iran who did that?
7: We're certainly investigating.
5: Still investigating.
7: But the only side that targets civilians is Iran.
6: We think it was done by Iran.
1: That was Defense Secretary Pete Hegseth and President Trump. In July, President Trump told a different story, appearing on Fox News, talking about the airstrike.
8: There are images from this site that show fragments that appear to be from U.S. Tomahawk missiles. Is it possible that old intelligence or a mistake during a very active time in the war led to this event?
6: It is, but it's also possible that those images that you have are AI generated. Now, I know we're waiting for a conclusive report. I don't think there can be a conclusive report.
1: Oh, really? So that's President Trump talking about the report. Jeremy Scahill, you are the co-founder of DropSite News. This is an incredible investigation, massacre at Manav. Can you respond to what Hegseth and Trump said and talk about the state of the investigation into this deadly attack on the schools February 28th that killed over 150 people, as you said, 120 of them children?
9: Amy, I think there's only two possibilities here for what actually happened that day. On the one hand, it's possible that because Pete Hegseth came in with a tone set by Trump himself that civilian deaths don't matter, that soldiers and military personnel should not worry about killing or injuring civilians, that they eliminated the entire department that is supposed to do civilian harm mitigation, that they used AI, including Maven systems developed by Palantir, to rush to develop as many targets as possible, that they had old satellite photos that indicated that this was a military base and not a school, and that because of that disregard for civilians and civilian life, they pushed forward and said, we want to break records. They're always talking about records and maximize lethality. And so it was a process where they didn't care and they just started striking everything. On the flip side of it, and you know, a former senior State Department official told me this, knowing what she knows about the entire system and the fact that this was struck in the first hours of the first day of this war that they had been planning, that something very sinister may well be at the core of this. And so, you know, it's important to say, up until the year 2013, this was this area in Manav was actually a facility that was operated by the IRGC. We obtained documents, and the satellite photos also show this clearly, showing that in 2014, the school filed for registration. The IRGC donated the land. The province redistricted the whole area. And the IRGC actually moved most of its facilities nearly 2 miles away. That base, which was a publicly known base, was not hit during these attacks that morning. Instead, it was an area that was a school, a car wash, a clinic, what we would call in America a strip mall. And the only remaining IRGC building in that vicinity was an administrative office of the naval forces of the IRGC. And they had totally vacated that property after the June 2025 war. So what happened that day was there was literally no presence of the IRGC whatsoever there. And in fact, satellite photos from just weeks that the public can see from just weeks before this strike, you could see the murals on the wall. You could see the soccer field. Some of the satellite photos show shadows of tiny people playing outside. I spoke to Wes Bryant, who used to be one of the people in charge of civilian harm mitigation at the Pentagon up until 2025. His division was the one that Hegseth shut down. And he said that you, under the rules and the doctrine, they should have checked the most readily available satellite imagery before launching any strike of that nature. The other thing is Tomahawk cruise missiles have cameras on them. They can loiter. They can shift direction. So there are many, many questions that need to be asked about this. This is one of the single gravest war crimes that I'm aware of since Vietnam. It's akin to the Amaraya shelter bombing in Baghdad, Iraq in the 1991 Gulf War, when the U.S. dropped a bomb, a bunker buster bomb, ripped open a hole in a bunker where hundreds of civilians were, and then dropped another 2,000-pound bomb directly, incinerating more than 400 people. It rises to the level of gravity of that crime, and it's really just shocking that there isn't more outcry from the American public and the U.S. Congress. This is one of the most severe war crimes. And it's not like, you know, the tone under Obama where he says, oh, oops, we tortured some folks, or they said, you know, we regret this. Trump's people are defiant about this. And the Democrats, you know, they're not in control of the Congress right now, but this should be front and center of foreign policy questions toward Donald Trump. If the Democrats regain control of the House of Representatives, they should go after them for this. These are war crimes.
1: Has any investigation been done by the U.S. government, made public?
9: No, the United States Central Command is supposedly doing an investigation, but Bradley Cooper, the head of CENTCOM, lied in front of Congress and said this was an active IRGC missile base. There's no evidence to suggest that there ever were missiles launched from this site. And this was congressional testimony. It seems like at the best case scenario is that they kind of say this was human error, artificial intelligence, and outdated maps because the threat was so serious and we moved forward and oops, this was a mistake. That would be the best case scenario. The worst case scenario in some ways is that Trump's people and the Pentagon just simply say, oh no, this is Iranian propaganda. We still think that maybe the IRGC bombed it themselves. That's why it's so important to have actual investigations. The UN sent a commission there, and they've determined that it's a war crime, because it, just on the basis of the idea that if they used AI, if they used systems where they shut down the civilian harm mitigation and they didn't check to see what was there before they launched the missile, that satisfies the legal barriers to indicate that a war crime, not just a crime against humanity, was committed.
1: Jeremy, we just have 20 seconds, but the devastating pictures of, I mean, the victims are not only those who've died, but the children that survived that are saying to their parents, I wish I had been one of the martyred to be with my friends. These last 20 seconds, the effect today.
9: You know, one of the drawings from the psychologist, a child just drew a severed hand. And she said, you know, that the kids feel like they did something wrong. That they don't understand why their friends died and they weren't able to save them.
1: Jeremy, we have to leave it there. It is an incredibly devastating report. Jeremy is co-founder of Dropsite News. We'll link to your new investigation and film, Massacre at Manav, the school that became a grave. A happy birthday to Laura Bastios. Early happy birthday to Becca Staley. Special thanks to our crew here in Publix, the House of Journalism in Berlin, Frederick Gaillard, Frank Biedman, and Yasmin Arnold and Dennis Moynihan. I'm Amy Goodman. Thank you so much for joining us.

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Good morning. Kenny Joe here, here in Pinckney Hall on WRCT Radio. We're here every Friday morning. Well, most Friday mornings when we're in town, which, we'll talk more about that later. But anyhow, we're here right now, and I'm going to be here until around 10 o'clock. I'm getting a weird signal here that somebody is hearing unrecognized music on this program. Wonder what's going on. I'm not hearing any music. If you're hearing unrecognized music, please give us a call here. Anyhow, this song you just heard was Edwin Starr doing War. That's going to get us started off today. For the rest of today, everything we play, unless something weird happens, is going to have one of two characteristics. It is either going to have a prominent French horn part, or it's going to be a song by a Pittsburgh songwriter. So that's what we're going to do today. And speaking of Pittsburgh songwriters, let me tell you right now that tonight at 7 o'clock in Penn Hills, there's going to be a little release party by the Pittsburgh Songwriters Circle, who every year produce a CD, and this year it's a two CD set of songs written by Pittsburgh songwriters. 7 o'clock, Penn Hills, The Barn, which is at 237 Jefferson Road. So if you don't have any plans for tonight, consider heading out to Penn Hills and hearing some good music. You might pick up the CD also. Okay. As long as I'm talking, I'll give you a couple of public service announcements. 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We're going to talk about Smokey the Bear. You all know Smokey the Bear, right? 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Okay, ladies and gentlemen, that's your PSAs for today. Now, it occurred to me, you know, maybe not everybody knows what a French horn sounds like. So the next song, Listen for the Solo. It's a great French horn part played by a great musician.

The last set started off with the Beatles doing For No One, really stretching the upper range of the French horn in that one. Cogi Grant was next with the Wayward Wind, and then we had Henry Nilsson doing Turn On Your Radio. Always good advice. And then last, we had the Pretenders doing I Go to Sleep. 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And, well, I have your attention. Also, let me tell you, if you happen to be interested in underwriting for WRCT, you can email pr@wrct.org for more information about promotional exchanges and other partnership opportunities. Okay, we're going to play a couple of songs from the release by the Pittsburgh Songwriters Circle that's going to be celebrated tonight in Penn Hills at the Barn. Here we go.

For the first time I've heard of myself, and myself same as you. When I was a lad, oh, no sooner I had than I found that my freedom was through.

I have a little headphones problem there. Sorry for the delay. The last three songs were all songs from the Pittsburgh Songwriters Circle 2026 CD. We started the set off with Cheddar Denk doing In the Magic Hour. Then we had Gerard Wolfe doing Bachelor's Folly. And the last song was by Bob and the Lost Boys, Phone Call from a Stranger. Let me tell you about... Okay, we have distractions this morning. I think we have distractions every morning, but I'm a little more sensitive to them this morning for some reason. Okay, let's see. I'm going to tell you about a couple of shows here on WRCT. First of all, let me tell you about Law and Disorder, one of our fine syndicated shows from, I'm not sure where it comes from these days, probably ProPublica, but anyhow, Law and Disorder is a weekly independent radio program that gives listeners access to legal perspectives on issues concerning civil liberties, privacy, right to dissent, and the practices of the U.S. government. Yeah, you want to stay up to date on that. Mondays from 7 to 8 a.m. You can go to their website to find out more. It's at lawanddisordernobreaks.org. Okay. On the other hand, if you want to have some music, you might experience the highs and lows of our mental state. 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Okay, we're going to go back to the French horn songs. I don't know. I had to think about this next one because it's a nice song, but it's kind of long. And if you aren't listening after we get through with the little children's chorus, I hope they're children, but maybe not. Maybe, well, we won't get into what they might be, but if you're not listening, you're going to miss the French horn part, but we'll play it anyway, because it is kind of a nice song, poses some interesting questions, and then we'll continue with French horns after that.

Okay. Let me tell you what was in that last set of songs with prominent French horn parts, albeit some of them were very brief, such as in the first song that was the Rolling Stones, You Can't Always Get What You Want, off of Let It Bleed. And I mentioned the question posed by that song, at least to me, you know, if Zombo just came in. Zombo's going to be here, but... If Zombo were to say to me, you can't always get what you want, I'd say something like, ain't that the truth? But Mick Jagger saying, you can't always get what you want, that poses a whole different thing. What is it that Mick Jagger, who was at the height of his career when that album came out, if he couldn't get what he wants, you know, world's a funny place, but... Zombo agrees. Okay. After that, we had Neil Young doing After the Gold Rush. And then Kate Bush doing The Man with the Child in His Eyes. And the last song was Rufus Wainwright. We're going to give you a bonus song. We got time for one more popular song with a prominent French horn part. But before we play that, let me just say, hopefully... Kenny Joe will be here next Friday. He's going out of town, and he's getting back into town very late on Thursday, but hopefully he can drag himself out of bed and get here and warm up the audience for Zombo. Now, at the weekend after that, April 10th, I believe it is, you're not going to hear me, and you're not going to hear Zombo. You're going to hear from the annual Carnegie Mellon Spring Festival Buggy Races. They don't have gambling on buggy races, do they? I mean, they have gambling on the draft. Do they have it on buggy races? Okay. So you might want to tune into that. But so that's it. One more song, and then the next voice you hear will be Zombo's. We'll do something.

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1: We will play the song slowly one time through for practice.
2: Baby.

0: finally blink. 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Oh, baby. Baby. Baby.
1: Yes, that's right. Baby. Zombo right here in my brain. And it is October the 2nd, 2026, directly into your brain. And it is the second part of the baby show, the seven stages of life, starting embarking on that. And we're starting with babies. And that was Marty Roberts, not Marty Robbins, Marty Roberts with Baby. And there you go with that. We got a lot of cool stuff going on here today. Just hanging out with you guys. Oh, man, it's October already. So usually, though, in October, I do all my Halloween stuff. I'm doing one Halloween show on the end of the month, Friday. But, you know, babies are spooky enough. And I will not be on next week. I will be downtown playing Bocamaniacs for the Oktoberfest. Down there all the time. Down there all the time and doing that stuff. Any man, I'll tell you, we're just doing this. It is the seven stages of man as requested by Marcus Aurelius. And got some requests from last week already. And Scott, last man standing, has a request right in off the bat. I should do his Well, I don't know if he's even standing yet. So I'll wait a little bit later on to play his request. Because he actually emailed the request to me early, which is kind of nice to beat the rush. And I'd like to thank Ghoul Ed for sending me a nice card with all kinds of Halloween. He beat Kelvin out again, man, with a Halloween card. And dudes, Ghoul Ed, thank you. And let's see what else is going on. It's just good to be here with you guys. Big old radio craziness. Zombo in your brain. Oh, man, we got some great baby songs. Here's this. So I'll tell you a little bit about this song before we play. It's by the Equals. And Equals used to be Eddie Grant's band before he did Electric Avenue and did all the other hits he did. But anyhow, he seemed like a pretty cool guy. He said he was running down this cobblestone hill to meet his girlfriend. And he says, and the way he had to move his feet to not fall down, he made this weird rhythm with his feet. Da da da da da da da da. So he wouldn't fall down. And he wrote that song. And then the cool thing is, he noticed one of the guys in the band needed some money, you know, and he said, you know what, let me put you down as half of the, you know, writing credit on this so he'd get some extra money. So it sounded like a pretty decent Joe or a decent Eddie. Anyhow, here's the Equals with Baby Come Back in Your Brain, RCT. Oh, man.

All right, hey. Oh, my, my, my. Here we be with that. That was Stereolab. Live, of course. Still goofing around. Hopefully they're going to stop goofing around. Come on. Come on. There you go. That's the end of that goofing around there. Stereolab with Baby Lulu live. And then we heard My Baby Does Good Sculptures, which is, I think, a tune by the Undertones. And that was done by the Ukulele Orchestra of Great Britain. And it was really kind of cool. I got to actually see those guys. And that was fun. Fun stuff. Nice set so far. All right. Now we're going to go into the land of, I got to tell you what else we played, though. Throwing the Baby Out with the Bathwater. Really neat tune by Ten Pole Tudor. Eddie Tudor Pole and the gang. Man, that song still is so much fun. Ten Pole Tudor. Baby Come Back by the Equals. And there you be. First little set of baby music. It's all songs about babies today. And I will not be on next week, but the week after it was all songs about kids. So this is the seven stages of life from the seven stages of life from the Shakespearean play, like All the World's a Stage, and the blah, blah, blah, seven stages. Sorry, I dozed off. All right, I should tell you something about here. Let's see here. What do we got? I got to tell you something real quick, don't I? Oh, man. God, these are so depressing. I wish I could cheer you guys up with some of these, but I'm telling you about it's diabetes and catching your house on fire and forest fires. They really need cheery PSAs. So I'll tell you this. Over a million gazillion people have everybody has prediabetes. Let's just put it that way. You're going to get it. The diabetes. At your risk of type 2, it takes 1 minute to find out and know where you stand. Go to prediabetes.com, take the short online test, which will tell you that you're pre-diabetic, and you can start taking all your drugs. Because they want everybody on drugs. Everybody! You know, better living through chemistry. And it's too bad. There's like a war on drugs, but it seems to be the war on the wrong drugs. The drug commercials are just hilarious. There's going to be film festivals in the future. They're going to feature, hey, check out this one. This one's for Wagwuvan. Wagwuvan, what does Wagwuvan do? I don't know. You have to get halfway into the commercial. Then it kind of, because there's a lady in this field running around. Oh, it's an allergy medicine. Oh, look. And then the other half is all the side effects. Oh, what do you know? Suicidal tendencies. There you go. You know what I'm talking about. It's the same nonsense every week on my end, too. Just yelling into this little tube here, and it's going through this gizmo and coming out your gizmo and into your brain. So directly into your brain. Now, bullying. Here we go with the bullying. Okay, kids witness bullying every day. You can do things to help. You don't know what? Teach them to stop bullying and not be a bystander. Be more than a bystander. Stop bullying. See, here's the thing. You can always tell. There are people say, how do people be so mean? How do people grow up and be so mean? How do they grow up and be so horrible? How do they grow up and be such huge jagoffs? How does that happen? It starts when they're a kid and if they're a bully. A bully kid is going to grow up to be a bully adult. It doesn't take a whole hill of brains to figure out. And all we are, we're just imprinted. We're just like imprints of stuff we see. And are taught. The only reason I'm speaking English is because I was brought up here in this place where everybody speaks English. And same with religion. Your religion is going to dictate where you were born and where you're from. And people think it's so special. You know, we're just these imprinted. We're just basically little AI machines, whether you realize it or not. Actually, artificial stupidity. We're AS machines. Artificial stupidity. But I always like it. There was a movie that Bugs and Bun gave me called Dark City. And it was really cool because it was kind of like how you could just be imprinted with information of memories and you would actually become that person because all you're doing is replaying memories. You're replaying, that's how that works. And then when it stops breaking down, your brain starts falling apart. And that's when, you know, all the sad stuff comes in with Alzheimer's and all the other things of that nature, where your brain just says, I can't connect all these things. And I it's wonderful. Well, life is wonderful, I think. But you got to understand, too, that when people do get the Alzheimer's and senility, they're just kind of like, they seem to be like chilling like babies.
You know, you kind of go back into that whole baby thing. You know, babies just like look around and they're confused and they're nonverbal and, you know, they're just kind of like taking us all in and nothing. It's really bizarre how that whole circle goes around, you know, from being an infant to a senility. Just that whole connection between the two. Like I said last week, you know, it's very similar. You're pooping yourself. You're drooling, goo goo gaga. You can't walk anymore. So yeah, they always say it's second childhood. It's like a second infancy is getting old, really, really old. Like the guys, but there's some people like 99 still hanging out like, hey, but then there's some people that just like turn like 60, 70 and all of a sudden like, man, not much you left there, is there, buddy? Mm. So bullying. So yeah, just if you raise your kid to be a bully, he's going to be a bully and he's going to be a mean. There's a song by, I should play this. I was going to wait for the kids show, but I think I don't want to wait for that. I want to play this right now just as a little example of what I was saying. It's a song by, let's see if I can pull this up here. Let's see if I can spell this correct. All right, no, I didn't spell it correct. Here it is. All right, you'll love this. It's called Uncorrected Personality Traits. And this is what it is to raise a rotten kid. This is all it's about. Here you go. Check this out. Here we go. Come on. Today. Come on. Give.

There you go. That is so well put together. Robin Hitchcock and the Egyptians. Actually, it was just Robin Hitchcock. Uncorrected personality traits. Today's show is all about babies. And I'm just saying, sometimes you raise a rotten kid, the kid's rotten, and they don't even know why. But we have got all kind. Now we're going to get into you bunch of babies. You bunch of babies with all your baby requests. I'm going to nail them all in this next segment. I got all baby requests coming up. Let's see here. From, of course, Paul and of from Scott. And let's just nail these guys first. Zombo in your brain is 10:30 already. And we're having a heck of a time with babies. This is Pagan Baby. By a request from Scott, the last dude standing, by CCR. That's Creedence Clearwater Revival to those not in the know.

ideas, make things happen. That was an AI thing. Somebody made Simon and Garfunkel sing Baby Got Back. And the only thing I don't like is the AI flyers. AI flyers are just really disgust me. But people that do funny stuff with AI and music, that just makes me laugh. It makes me laugh. And that whole last set was all requests. And I'll tell you something right now, because that's why I'm here right now. Today, October the 2nd, 2026. And if this is the repeat, you're listening to Monday. Monday is my repeat from noon to 3. So I have an afternoon slot. So that's nice. Hey, so this is. So that whole last stuff was request. I'll tell you what we play. Baby Driver, Simon and Garfunkel, Jackson Browne. Just a fine American songsmith. Or is he Canadian? I don't know. Probably both. Jackson Browne, I'm sure I'm going to get a call. He's a Canadian. It doesn't matter. You know, nobody's fact checking the show because, a disclaimer, the show is full of inaccuracies, lies, yelling, ridiculous opinions, and puddle of consciousness nonsense. All right? Yeah, there's my disclaimer. The show is nonsense and it is not to be. If you're offended by the show, you're a bigger moron than they ever thought you could be. Needless to say, before that, we heard the Buckinghams. This from Paul requesting, baby, they're playing our song. Then we heard, this is a great song. I never even knew the song existed. This is why I do requests, because I get good things out of this too. I'll get a request and from like, because Pittsburgh is full of musical people obsessed with music. This is a very music obsessed city. And people know music, not just what's on the radio, what's new, the deep dive stuff, the stuff that like the deep tracks on records or stuff that is there bands you never heard of or things you've forgotten about. You know, that's why I like getting it on this end. So it's just not me, you know, hey, check out this, check out this crazy stuff. And then it's you guys telling me, hey, check out these cool things. That was Baby Tree by the Jefferson Starship before they became... Is that Starship or plane? That sounds like the plane because it sounds pretty old. That's the plane. Then once again, please, I don't care. Jefferson, whatever. I wonder why they... Now, I'm not going to get into why they changed from Starship to airplane. I just don't... you should not care either. Set started off with a request from Scott, the last man standing, Pagan Baby. That was a hell of a set. So that set was all requests. We're going to get all other requests in. Get some really nice requests for some. I got a set of Kelvin, Rusty from the Slopes, and Zeno. Zeno's got, everybody's got some good stuff. All right, now it's my turn. My turn to share a little something with you. I got some really great stuff I want to play. So today's show is all about babies. And it is the first, actually it's the second installment of the first set of the stages of life. And it's like, you know, it goes baby, kid, teenager, blah, blah, blah, parent, and there's seven stages. And sadly, when I'm doing these seven stages, must have been dumb luck that Viktor Orban got booted out of office when I did my first seven. And I thought, man, maybe I just do these sevens, and every time I do a seven, it's very lucky, and the universe will smile down and go, oh, that's Zombo. Let's just get rid of another one of these evil people that are making life just more difficult for everybody for no apparent reason. Why? Because they were raised horribly. They were raised horribly as babies, or you could just be wired. You could be a bad seed and just be wired. They're just wired bad. They're just wired bad and just bad seeds and just mean people. In the long run, I mean, I know, like, oh, history will just pay. Nobody cares about history. Everybody says, oh, history repeats. If you know, yeah, it repeats regardless. It repeats regardless. I do not want to see when 2029 comes in. Because, yeah, that's, everybody, oh, the bubble's going to burst. And then, yeah, I know. Because everybody's living on inflated numbers. Everybody's like, look at that stock market. It's just a number. But look at that stock market. It's just a number. Can you fill your gas tank up for under $100? No. But look at that stock market. Does that make you feel good? Oh, look at my 401k. That's just a number. They can wipe that and they will wipe that away from you 5 seconds before you take it. You work all your life
for your 401k and put it in. Get out. The stock market is the biggest pyramid scheme. Once again, a disclaimer, the thing said on the, because right now I think this the radio station just got like $3 billion, you know? So hopefully they're not going to say, oh, we gave you guys $3 billion. You got to get this knucklehead off the radio. He's making trouble. He's out there yelling at people and saying how bad certain things are that we like. Yeah, like the stock market. I have not one, I will not put one penny in the stock. See, those are the two traps that I just, this, once again, my opinion, the two traps out there, getting hooked on prescription drugs. If you need something that you're really sick and you need it, yeah, but oh, I got a sniffle. I'll take some Zavanuga then. Deal with the sniffle. Deal with the sniffle. Oh, I got this little patch of itchy skin. Take Zorgragonine. Suffer with a little patch of itchy skin. But if you got like a serious illness that you need medicine, sure. But just, it's almost like vanity prescriptions are given to people. You can feel like 98% good. You'll never feel 100% good. You're always going to have a little ache. You're always going to have a little pain. You're always going to have a little something. No matter how young or old you are, you're always going to have something that's not working 100%. These bodies are weird. These bodies are these little vessels of goo with a million things that can go wrong. And so that's the two traps. The two traps are the stock market and getting hooked on prescription drugs. Just my opinion. You do whatever you want with your life. This is just me. So, hey, I want some more. So now I got that out of the way. All right, now I got that out. Now let me tune you into some really groovy music. All right. Love this band out of Minnesota. It's from like the 90s called the Honeybees. And man, they were really sweet people. I got to work with them and they were really sweet people. They were just nice. They were a nice bunch of folks. Nice bunch of Honeybees with Hip Shaking Baby. Oh, yeah. Sabo in your brain. 883.

You know, even a super cornball can do something cool every now and then. That was Pat Boone. Pat Boone putting lyrics. Somebody put lyrics to Baby Elephant Walk, the Henry Mancini tune from the movie Hatari, which I believe was a like some kind of like African jungle movie. And Baby Elephant Walk got to be a bit of a popular tune. They use it for some, everybody says, oh, they used to use it for commercials for something. I don't know. They have used everything for commercials. Before that, we heard Charlie Feathers, Mr. Rockabilly himself, doing Bottle to the Baby. A great band out of Minnesota, Safety Last. Terrible name. Great band. Baby Blue Rock, Safety Last. And also from Minnesota, the Honeybees with Hip Shaken Baby. Oh, man. Which is, I believe, a Willie Dixon tune or whatever. It was a great tune. So I got this crazy, the craziest thing you're ever going to hear today coming up after my next set of requests that I got from you guys. It's this crazy thing by Willie Dixon called Petting the Baby. And it is insane. All right, I got to tell you a couple things here. So talk about, today's show is all about babies. All right, like I'm saying, the difference between the baby and a super senior citizen. I mean super senior like in the 90s, 100 years old, man. So here's what you do. I'm talking AARP. Be a driver, be a personal shopper, be a financial manager for your kid, too. There you go, your little baby. Yeah, there you go. Whatever. Nurse and doctor or whatever. AARP, they understand the many roles caregivers do. They do. That's all I want to say to you. AARP, caregiving. It's an online resource. It gets experts with other caregivers, and you can figure out what the hell to do with those old people. Come on, man. Oh, boy. I can't believe I got to hose you down again, Grandpa. Son of a gun. I hate when that happens. You shouldn't have got that pre-diabetes. They used to call it sugar. They never called that diabetes. Oh, he's got the sugar. That's a simpler time. Such an easier, and it made the disease sound a little more fun. You know, oh, he's got sugar. Well, that's cute. That's sweet. Oh, he's got pre-diabetes. I don't like that. Sounds like some Greek family down the street, the diabetes. You know, oh, yeah, Johnny Diabetes. That son of a gun stole those peaches out of my tree. Why I oughta. They never say why I, after anything, why I oughta. It's always why I oughta dot, dot, dot, dot, dot. Hey, take the simple test and adapt to wildfire. You know, it's what about that? Take the simple steps. Oh, okay. It's not a step or a test. Adapt to wildfire by clearing around the buildings, knowing your community's safe. But don't make a fire where you think it's going to be trouble. If you want to make this sneaky little fire in your backyard and burn all your tax documents, that's up on you. You know, but be careful that none of those embers go out and catch fire. Okay? Fireadapted.org. Today, get your tips. Public service announcement brought to the U.S. Forestry Service. I think there's three guys working there now. The U.S. Forestry Service. Good on you. All right, so there. Should tell you about some shows on this station, shouldn't I? Because there are other shows. Believe it or not, there's some other shows on this station aside from this, which I find fascinating. I cannot believe there's other shows on this station. But let's see what else, what we got here. What comes up? Global Ginja. This is why it's Bamba. Global Ginja unites what politics and geography divide. 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Courts in session. 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My new re-air time is noon to 3 on Mondays. So you can hear this show, which today is October the 2nd, 2026. And why do I always tell you the date of the show? I tell you the date of the show. So like a billion, my only dream in life is like a billion years from now, these shows are going out in the outer space, or they're getting listened to around the some kind of weird electric campfire. And people are listening to this and going, man, it was a simpler time back then. That guy's ranting and raving about, what is these things called, prescription drugs? What is that? What the hell is a 401k? I have no idea what this guy's talking about. But did you hear this guy singing about some baby elephant walking? That's some entertainment. Now let's drink out of that mud puddle. There you go. There's the future. There's the future right there, kids.
All right, let's get in to some requests. Now, this is another thing I dig. You guys said, the way you sometimes callers sell things to me. Like, not only I want this request, because this needs to happen. The urgency on this, on these are, Rusty from the Slippery Slope says, this is the best version of Baby Please Don't Go you'll ever hear. And I'm like, all right, you got me. And then of course, Zeno calls and says, you know, you played Alice Cooper, Billion Dollar Babies, but how about Dead Baby? And I'm like, oh yeah, Dead Babies. And then I got Dave Diddle Day and Soupy Sales and all the stuff coming up, requested, and Brian Setzer coming up from Kelvin. So let's dig into what you guys want everybody to hear. Now, according to Rusty, the best version ever. Does sound pretty good. RCT's Not On Your Brain. Oh, baby.

All right, that's enough. I think that's about it. That was a request from Marcus Aurelius. I don't know, Joe Walsh with a song called High Roller Baby. Just sound like something you might have brought to the Eagles, and the Eagles were like, nah, I don't like that, Joe. And Joe's like, but it's called High Roller Baby. It could be the next witchy woman. I don't know about that, Joe. You should listen to it again. It's called High Roller Baby. Let's hear it. No, that's no witchy woman. Forget it, Joe. Put it on your solo record. So there we go. That's enough of that. It was going to be too much like a 70s radio station here for a while. Like, you know, yeah, one of those old FM 70s radio stations. Because we played like, well, it was Soupy Sales. He don't think he could play Frank, My Baby's in Love with Frankenstein. And then we played Baby Blue by request by Bugs and Bun, by Badfinger, the unluckiest band in rock and roll. Man, you know one thing you're never going to see? Badfinger reunion. Those dudes are like hanging themselves and brain aneurysms. And just, man, you talk about those guys that just bit it hard. That was one unlucky band. Get ripped off by managers. They were originally called the Ivies. They went through a bunch of different names. And then they settled on Badfinger. But yeah, woo, from Wales. I think they were from regular parents. They weren't from Wales. See, as a joke here. Also, by request, a couple of people requesting Blue Moon Baby, Dave Diddle Day, the original version. Cramps do it too, but that original version by Dave Diddle Day is pretty awesome. That was the Kelvinations doing that. My Baby Only Cares for Me. That was a request from Kelvin. There, got all those requests out of the way. Just getting a little tuckered out by the time we got to that Joe Walsh one. It was like, oh, please make it. I think we're done here. He didn't even write that song. He didn't even write it. I thought he wrote it. No, he didn't even write it. I don't know, man. There's just some things I play. Oh, then we played Alice Cooper, Dead Babies. That was by Zeno, one of that one. Then everything started off with Yes. That was a very snappy version of a Baby Please Don't Go by AC/DC that Rusty requested. And yeah, it was like the Bon Scott AC/DC. So you see people always wearing these AC/DC t-shirts or Joy Division t-shirts. You know they don't know any of their music. They just like the or Misfit stuff. You know, like you'll see like some like, yeah, you know, and it's really kind of almost ironic that people that wear like band t-shirts and are just can't name more than two of the songs if they know any of the songs. I just like the design. Oh, so it's pretty much just like no different than like a Nike logo or anything. So Zombo in Your Brain. And man, that was a big chunk of music. And I haven't chatted with you guys in a little bit, and the phone is ringing off the hook. Just everything's exploding here. It's a baby fest. Today's show is all songs about babies. It is the first stage of life on All the World's a Stage, which was requested for me. There's going to be at least 7 to 8 shows. I will not be on next week. I'll probably replay this show. So if you're hearing this show is actually October 2nd. 2026, not whenever you're hearing it, unless you're hearing it right now, which is very important you hear it right now because it's live and in your brain. Nothing like nice, something that's nice. It's like a live animal skirting around in your brain rather than something that got ran over on the highway and you scoop it up. No. You know, only you can prevent forest fires. That's why we're doomed. You're not going to prevent any forest fires. And Smokey Bear has a reminder for all of us. Now, he said decades ago he taught us how to prevent unwanted fires. I don't remember him doing that. Maybe that's just not in my conscience. Maybe that wasn't just one of those memories that were imprinted in there. I don't remember. No Smokey Bear telling me anything. Nope. And now they got this Patrick Warburton, who used to be the voice of Putty. Oh, he used to play Putty on Seinfeld. That's Smokey Bear. He was also the voice of the Tick. Man, that guy's like the voice of everything. So there you go. So I really have a hard time taking Smokey Bear seriously now. You know. Now, they should have had Thor Ravensall do that. I don't know if you know Thor Ravencroft. He was the voice of Tony the Tiger. Yeah, he had a really great, bolsterous voice. Hey, you know what? You got an emergency, call 911. How's that? That's a hell of a PSA, isn't it? There you go, Brainiac. Something goes wrong, you call 911. Yeah. There you go. Just saved your life. Oh my gosh. I think I cut an artery in my leg with a steak knife by mistake. What do I do? Ghostbusters? No. 916? No. What was Zombo talking about?
1-2-2-2-2-2-2-2, the poison. No, what was he talking? 911, that's what Zombo was talking about. Oh, thank you. Thank you, Zombo, for telling me that 911, you saved my life. Now I can go get that extra bag of Funyuns. What do we got going on here? 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There you go. They support us. Thanks for supporting us. 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Thanks a lot. 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That's why CDs are coming back. CDs and cassettes. You know, they want people just like holding something in their hand. And I don't blame them. I like holding stuff in my hand, too. But it's one of these things where it's like, how much for that first B-52's records reprint? $33. I bought that for $298 at National Record Mart when it came out. There was a dude that they just busted now. It was bootlegging. That's probably why it really skyrocketed the price. Because there was a guy that was actually rebootlegging real records. It was pretty funny. He was bootlegging the records. And, you know, just repackaging them. You know, you just go online, you get the graphics, you put it all together, and you print your own. And then you sell it for like 18 times the amount it cost you to make it. So, yeah. So I guess they nailed him. That's right. Nail that guy. Nail the bootlegger. There you go. Yeah, I say the more bootlegging in music, the better. You know, there we go. Oh, disclaimer. Opinions on this show are just mine, not yours, not anybody's, not this station, nobody with a reasonable sense of responsibility. I started out as bootlegging. I don't know if you know this, but when I was like 10 or 11, I basically would bootleg my brother's records on the cheap cassettes and sell them to neighborhood kids because we didn't have a record store nearby. We had no record store nearby where we lived. So I would get my brother's records, put them on the record player. I'd hold a microphone. Wouldn't even use like wires. I would hold a microphone up to the speaker and record records and then sell them to all the neighborhood kids. I made $200 that one summer. And they were on Sertron tapes, too. They weren't even on good cassettes. They were on the kind of cassette you could see right through it. I don't know if you've ever seen those kind of things. They weren't the CO2, CRR2 Memorex. These were Sertron. These were Sertron from Radio Shack. A realistic company. I had to give them a little plug there. Yep. Yeah, yep. All right. A lot of stuff going on. Now, I will not be on next week. It'll be a repeat of this. I will say that again. I'll repeat it again. So if that's a repeat, so there. So it's a repeat of a repeat. Anyhow, coming up on noon o'clock. Okay, now it's time to get into some of the weird, dusty, bizarre music that is kind of known in the Zombo world. Sure, I played all that neat stuff you guys requested. The AC/DC, the Badfinger, the Brian Setzer. Not Seltzer, Setzer. You know. The all that stuff, the Simon and Garfunkel, all that stuff. This is the stuff why I'm on the radio. These next things. This is the weirdest. This is the weirdest record I've ever stumbled across. It is weird, and I love it. I'm gonna play both sides of it. It's called "Pet and the Baby" by Willie Dixon. And Willie Dixon.

0: Man, I don't hear nothing. You don't hear nothing? I don't hear a thing. And, oh, that. Man, that's that cat next door. He's petting his baby. Petting his baby? Yeah. Every evening when he come home, he pet that baby. Sometime he pet that baby for a solid hour. Put your ear to the wall. You can hear him petting, ain't nothing else. Shh. Hey, hey, listen. Let me get over here. Wait, let me get over to the wall, too. I can hear it myself. Yeah.
1: Oh, Dada.
0: Baby.
1: Dada.
0: My little baby.
1: Dada.
0: Baby. You know, I love you so. You know, if I had money, I would buy you things. I would buy you a fine mink coat and a diamond ring.
1: Ooh, Daddy.
0: I love you so. Honey, if I had a whole lot of money, I'd buy you everything. Baby, I would buy you a flying stove and a cooking airplane.
1: Oh, Daddy.
0: Baby.
1: Oh, Daddy.
0: Baby.
1: Daddy.
0: Baby. Baby. Baby. Baby. Baby.
1: No.
0: Baby. Baby. Baby.

0: Baby, you're the utmost.
1: Oh, yeah. Oh, that is super old school Zombo. The surf dude used to request that every week. He'd always find some way to get that. That's Maximilian at the piano. Love that tune as well. G, baby, you're the utmost. A little thing. Me and the surf dude go back about 2 decades on that song. Man, he would request that. Insane. Love that tune. Before that, we heard Link Ray. Link. Doing Ain't That Loving You, Baby. And what a growl he had. Yeah, and then speaking of growl, petting the baby, Willie Dixon. I don't know who the other dude is with him on that recording session, but boy, they were burning up some tape on that one. It's like, we need another thing. And it was parts 1 and 2, petting the baby. Zombo in your brain here. Oh, coming up on the noon o'clock. And today's show's all about the babies. It's the first stage. It's the second part of the first stage of the 7-part series of the 7 stages of life. And I will not be on next week. But the week after that will be kids. So there you go. So today is we're just doing the babies thing. And man, baby, it's one of those shows where I'm like, wow, that's some nice things going on the radio. You know, it's just not this vast wasteland. There's something real. There's something real about doing radio like this. You know, you're not told what to play by somebody, a program director. You're not given a list of things you have to play and have to say. I get these PSAs, but those are just suggestions. To me, they're just suggestions. The promos, you read those too. But this is nice to have this kind of freeform format. And I was very lucky that I get to do this kind of thing with you guys. And I don't say for you guys, with you, because I would probably say about 30% of today's show was all requests. And it turns me on to some new stuff. You know, every now and then I'll get burned, like that Joe Walsh tune. Man, I'll tell you, Marcus Aurelius is going into request jail for that one. Yeah, Paul just got out of request jail a little bit ago. And I don't know who else was. I don't think Kelvin was ever in. Kelvin might have flirted with going to request jail. But definitely, Marcus Aurelius is going to do some hard time for that Joe Walsh tune. It's just sorry. No likey. Zombo right here in your brain, 88.3. I should tell you something, but really, do I have to? It's coming up on noon o'clock. I'll tell you about a show. I'll tell you about that. Let's see if I can tell you about a show here. I'll tell you about a good show. Let me tell you about it. Show Zombo in your brain. Hey, how about that? Unstoppable off the rail radio that mows you over every Fridays, 10 a.m. to 1 p.m. with a repeat performance Mondays, noon to 3. So there you go. You get all of that Zombo stuff. And let's see here. I ain't reading that. What? All right, this is nice and easy. The Lab, new sounds discovered weekly in the Lab. Fridays at 1 with Richie Flo. Is that a new show? Fridays at 1? Is that a new show? I don't remember The Lab with Richie Flo. Huh, I'll be darned. Maybe The Lab's the show. I just hang out with this dude after it comes in at 1. I know the show was called The Lab. Well, that's the show. Now I know what his show was. With Richie Flo. With Richie Flo. Richie Flo. Ricky Flow. I don't know. Super Soaker. Electronical music with Deep Side of the Pool. Deep Side of the Pool. Yeah, there with DJ Soggy. Man. 3 p.m. Thursday on RCT. And that's streaming on RCT.org. There. That does it. I feel vindicated. I helped some folks out. I helped promo a show. I might have told you how to, like, not make a wildfire in the middle of your house and to call 911 if you accidentally stab yourself with a steak knife. So I think that's the thing. I can go to bed at night and think about all the good things that happened to me today. And if I saved one person from accidentally stabbing themselves with a steak knife, then you know what? I did a good thing. All right, we're going to dig into the very first Big Sandy record. Big Sandy and the Fly Right Trio. It was a Fly Right Trio back then. Fly Right Boys. With a great tune called Kissing Me Baby. All baby stuff. Zombo in your baby brain. Oh, yeah.

Yeah, some mighty powerful stuff there from Frank Hogan. Baby Doe from his, wow, that album came out long. That was a cassette. The Stars Vomit Coffee Shop. Frank Hogan out of Cleveland picked up this cassette just like in some little Cleveland record store. And just some really, really stunning pieces on there. It's Baby Doe. I think he writes for Goldmine. If Goldmine magazine is still even a thing, he went on to be a writer. Before that, Hank Ballard and the Midnighters, the guy that wrote The Twist. Yes, that Hank Ballard. And he had a baby, a Pittsburgh classic. And the Clovers' Bossa Nova Baby, another Pittsburgh classic, Dion, Ruby Baby. And I say a good song is a good song is a good song. Man, he's so swinging and so damn cool in that song. That song is so greasy. That's a greasy tune there, Dion. And then we started off with that really swell version. Actually, they wrote it. Kissing Me Baby by Big Sandy and the Flight Right Trio. You listen to Zombo right here, and today's all stuff about babies. It's past the noon o'clock time, and less than an hour or two go. And what's going on this weekend? You tell me. I got stuff going on. Yeah, we're playing a gig on the moon. I'm playing a gig on the moon, and then I'm going to be on Neptune, and I'm going to be on Uranus. So you better watch it. I got a gig on Uranus. So that's as good as telling you where I'm going, because most of the people that listen to radio now pretty much don't do much. You know, they listen to the radio and they may be like, oh man, maybe today I should clip my toenails and change my underwear. Nah, I'll wait till next time Zombo's on the radio. I think I can get a few more days out of these under drawers. I think so. Or they're listening at work and their boss is like side-eyeing them. You know, like, aren't you supposed to be getting those reports out? Yeah, listen to the Zombo. You know, you're on double secret probation. You don't even know it. You're going to lose your job because of that guy. And then you know what? You're going to be one of those guys holding a sign that says the store's closing. Man, that's a rough gig, you know? And I hand it to anybody who does that and like waves at traffic. You know, because your job, I guess by law, you can't put a sign out on the road, but you can pay somebody minimum wage to hold a sign and wave at traffic. And good on them it's something doing something, but there's two kinds of people. You can see the worker. One is the one that is kind of like looking at their phone and they're just dazed and they're just kind of waiting for when their shift over. And there's the other person just like waving at traffic like, hey, I got this gig. Yeah. You know which one I am? Neither. Don't be anybody's sucker. Man. I mean, that's the thing why they always just having a boss. Two rules in life, man. Don't be a boss and don't have a boss. That is a damn good thing to ascribe to. Yeah. I'm just telling you. But then again, disclaimer. These are only my opinions. You guys go quit your job and come home and said Zombo said I was a sucker for working for the man. Then all of a sudden, I'm in a heap of trouble because you lipped off to your boss. It's your own damn fault. It's like the people that fall and trip and sue somebody. You know, you fall and you trip. You're clumsy. You made a mistake. Somebody doesn't have to give you $14,000 because you're a clumsy oaf. You know, so there was a crack in the sidewalk. You see these Pittsburgh sidewalks? These Pittsburgh sidewalks are punishing. The Pittsburgh sidewalks are just a mess. And some oaf trips and sues you. Man, be responsible for your own mess ups in life. Man, I'm not, you know, like, but then again, I don't care. I don't even know why I care. I don't know why I do this. And you know, one thing I'm not doing this season. I'm not giving any politician any money. They are like, can you give us, you're buying, they say freedom isn't free. They want you to buy freedom. I'm not buying it. Yeah? It's free. If you don't think it's free, you're dumb. That's why they call it free dumb. And it's like, give us money, help us. What are you going to do with this money? You tell me what you're going to do with this money. Oh, you're going to make some kind of speech or I'm going to sue you. You realize how many times these people have been sued? These people have like thousands of lawsuits. Lawsuits don't mean nothing. They need a hearty kick in the buttocks. That's what they need, a hearty one. Well, a hearty kick in the buttocks. Great. Somebody complaining that I'm yelling.
Great. Cocteau Twins for Phoebe, who's still a baby. Zombo in your brain.

second number there, the Hillbilly Moon Explosion with Bourgeois Baby. Before that, Tallulah Gosh with Bringing Up Baby. We heard the Flaming Stars doing Baby Steps. And we heard from Japan, the Apple Popple Band with Baby Baby. And we heard Kevin Ayers from his last album, 2008. Can you believe that? I said, oh, yeah, his latest album. He's been dead since 2013. That's 13 years ago. And this album came out in 2008. Where does the time go? I'll tell you where it goes. It just goes. It goes. Kevin Ayers, Baby Come Home. And we started off with the Cocteau Twins for Phoebe, Still a Baby, Zombo in Your Brain, and here for another half and an hour, and won't be on next week. You'll hear this show again. So that's kind of ironic that I'll be saying this next week at this time, and you'll go, oh, okay, today must not be October the 2nd, 2026. And by the way, if you want to get these shows for free, you can download all the stuff. I keep at least the past. I've been on the radio for like 25 years. I'll get it right sooner or later, but the last like 6-7 years, it's all online on SoundCloud, or go to zombo.world. You can download all the shows and listen to them all you want and trade them with your friends and and report me to the authorities. Yeah, turn me in, you rat. That's right. Turn me in, you rat. Turn me into the fascists, you rat. This guy's on the radio. He's saying things that are scaring people. I ain't scaring nobody. It's entertainment. Disclaimer. This is bizarre entertainment. That's all it is. Nothing more. Not even that bizarre. At least not to me. I'd listen to this show and say, hey, that guy's a bunch of all right. Man, I like that guy. I like to hang out with him. That's right. Let's see here. Time to tell you something. You mix your pain meds up. What are you? Your allergy meds? You mixed your pain meds up with your allergy? Why are you taking so many meds? And you mix them up with your sleep meds. Why are you taking so many? Didn't you hear me earlier where I'm telling you you're taking too many pills? That's right. Aspirin, and opium. That's all you really need. Cure-alls, my friend. I don't mean these. I'm talking about the real stuff, not like Oxycontin, all that stuff. Real stuff. Call the poison hotline. Has your kid swallowed some cleaning product? Wow. What a horrible parent you are. A chip of paint. And by the way, chips of paint aren't like they used to be. Chips of paint are delicious now. When they had lead in them, that's when they would mess your brain up. Paint now is delicious. Latex paint is absolutely delicious. So I'm just letting you know. A wild mushroom. And there's mushrooms are growing really weird this year. Is it just me? It is just me. It must just be me. I'm seeing these giant mushrooms pop up overnight. I don't know. Maybe I should stop doing so many psilocybin. I don't know, man. I'm seeing mushrooms all over the joint. But there are these giant mushrooms. They seem to grow out like, what was that? Wasn't there yesterday? And I've never seen mushrooms grow like this year. It's really kind of crazy seeing. And there were no wasps this year either. And there's no hurricanes this year either. Man, do we have to live through history all the time? Why can't we just have a year where just nothing out of the ordinary happens? Just this wonderful, everything's just okay. Nothing. There's no unprecedented stuff. Unprecedented is getting really old. That's unprecedented. You know what? I'm sick of unprecedented. I would like some precedented times where I didn't have to worry about stuff or just like, oh man, what fresh hell is it today? Every day it's a fresh hell. Not even stale hell. I guess it could be worse. It could be a stale hell. Stale hell would be pretty boring. Anyhow, call the poison hotline if you ate anything or smoked anything or got bit by something or I don't know. Or just your poisons can happen anywhere. They actually say that 98% of all poisons happen at home. So I think you should move. There you go. On the job or in the great outdoors. Hey, my poisons. Oh, man, you can get poisoned anywhere. Call 1-800. I wonder what happens if you call that number. 1-800-222-122222. 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I don't know, man. I ate something and I thought it was poison. It'd be the 911. They're all dialing all these twos. Don't want to be the last thing I want to do in my life. Oh, how'd you die? I dialed 122 too many. And I got a furniture store. I got a furniture store. Or I got a lawyer.
Those lawyers have all those numbers. Dial 1-800-333-3333 for the alien twins lawyers. Man. How does anybody do those kind of things? You know, how does anybody do those kind of things? I don't know. Maybe it's just me. I just can't get on board with being a rat. I try my best being a decent person. But man, there's just some people out there that just like, you know, get bad toilet training when they're kids, and they're mean and they're twisted. And that's all over the world too, man. I always say there's only like 20% of decent people out there. The other 20% are just like these evil people that just really want to just make life miserable. And then there's like the 50% in the middle that just watch football all the time. I wish I could do that. I wish I could be one of those people that just does, you know, what'd you do today? Oh, I went to work and watched football. All right, what's for dinner? Oh, man, what's on TV? Okay, got to go to work. Hey, what's on TV? Oh, let's watch some football. And before you know it, your life's over. And I mean, as you see your life flash before your eyes, do you want to see like 4,000 football games? See your life flash before your eyes. Oh, man, I got to watch that football game again. Oh, man. And football is nothing but heartbreak. It is heartbreak. Don't kid yourself. For the few good moments you get out of football, there's like, what, 50, 60 teams? Not everyone's a winner, you know? And it's really sad that we have such a society where there's one person on top and everybody else just gets like, well, you know, they just kick the dirt and, oh, well, I guess I didn't amount to as much as I could have. It's really sad we have to put each other in competitions like that. I don't know. Makes you feel alive? Not me. I think it's sad. Just bread and circuses for morons. Once again, disclaimer. Show is strictly entertainment for me. If you're having a good time, that's a humdinger too. Here's, these guys know how to entertain people. These guys knew how. The Bonzo Dog Band. Rock-a-lizer Baby. Zombo in Your Brain. All songs about babies.

That's one groovy growler there. Ted E. Bear, or Teddy Bear McRae. Before that, we heard Teddy Bennett, band from New Zealand, from the 70s, 60s, doing You Must Have Been a Beautiful Baby. George Formby, loved George Formby. I Told My Baby with a Ukulele. Bill Carter, Baby Brother. And the set started off with Rockalizer Baby by the Bonzo Dog Band. You listen to Zombo in Your Brain. I got time for one more, and then I will not be on the radio next week. But this show will be repeated again, and then I'll be back the following week. All songs about kids. It's the second level of the second stage of life. So we did all baby stuff the past 2 weeks, all songs about babies. Thank you guys so much for all the fabulous requests and the learning you've given me. It's like, hey, check this out. And I'm like, damn, that's a bunch of all right, except for that Joe Walsh tune. Sorry. That stunk. So I want to give you something kind of cool to go out on. I love the song Babies on Fire by Eno. And I have the BBC version that he did with a band called the Winkies. They tried to give him his own backing band, and it never worked out. But here's the BBC version of Brian Eno's Baby on Fire, Eno and the Winkies, Zombo in Your Brain. And you're listening to 8.3, and I'm remaining in your brain. And all

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Got an eclectic set coming your way. 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

All right, so that before that was Psychedelico, El Psicodelico. And that was by Los Yorks. And then here's I'm in Prison by the Young Fresh Fellows. It's almost over. Got a couple messages before our next track. 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These next two go out to my lovely and amazing and best in the world girlfriend. I love you and enjoy.

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Tonight is First Friday, so make sure you get out to that. That's in the Bloomfield/Garfield neighborhood. A couple shows happening tonight. One at Mr. Small's. That's the Linda Lindas. Government Center as well at 7:30. It's a Monongahela Pop Festival Day 1 there. And then the Funhouse at Mr. Small's is featuring the Toxhards with Diana Daniels. And the Poetry Lounge tonight at 8. We have Plea, Shadow Band, and Cottage.

All right, I told you I had a variety there for you. So that last one was Call by my friends, a side project of Pittsburgh's very own Feeble Little Horse. Just got a few more for you, so hang on for a bit longer and enjoy.

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That's the last one I got for you. So happy Friday and enjoy.

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1: For the next half hour, you'll be hearing songs from the band Blue Rodeo, formed in Toronto back in 1984. Their debut album was produced by Terry Brown, the same Terry Brown known for his production work with fellow Canadians Rush.

from their 1997 album Tremolo. That's Blue Rodeo with I Could Never Be That Man. Before that, you heard Hasn't Hit Me Yet, and we started the entire set off with Rose-Colored Glasses from Blue Rodeo's 1987 debut album. So in 1988, the band played one of their very first shows outside of Canada in the United States. The venue, the Erie County Fair. Just outside of Buffalo. Yeah, the show was a bit of a disaster, but it did inspire their song, What Am I Doing Here?

from 1995. That's Blue Rodeo with Better Off As We Are. Before that, you heard I Think About You from 2021, and we started the entire set off with What Am I Doing Here from their 1990 release, Casino. Now it's time to wrap up this half-hour block of music from Blue Rodeo, so let's end things with the title track from their 1992 album, Lost Together. Straight.

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5: For the next half hour, you'll be hearing songs from the band Blue Rodeo, formed in Toronto back in 1984. Their debut album was produced by Terry Brown, the same Terry Brown known for his production work with fellow Canadians Rush.

from their 1997 album Tremolo. That's Blue Rodeo with I Could Never Be That Man. Before that, you heard Hasn't Hit Me Yet, and we started the entire set off with Rose Colored Glasses from Blue Rodeo's 1987 debut album. So in 1988, the band played one of their very first shows outside of Canada in the United States. The venue, the Erie County Fair, just outside of Buffalo. Yeah, the show was a bit of a disaster, but it did inspire their song, What Am I Doing Here?

from 1995. That's Blue Rodeo with Better Off As We Are. Before that, you heard I Think About You from 2021, and we started the entire set off with What Am I Doing Here from their 1990 release, Casino. Now it's time to wrap up this half-hour block of music from Blue Rodeo, so let's end things with the title track from their 1992 album, Lost Together.

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I'm at the Pittsburgh Gaming Expo right now, so I'm not live in the studio, but I did record this right before leaving. Maybe I'll see you there. 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

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We're currently listening to Emotions and Memories by Kazuki Yanagawa and Ken Nakagawa from Atelier Totori. Before that was Kaori Aso with Disc 1 Opening, Wild Arms 2nd Edition, You'll Never Be Alone from Wild Arms 2. Before that was Akitaka Toyama with You Are Smart from Katamari Damacy. Before that was Michiru Yamane with Lost Painting from Symphony of the Night. Before that was SST Band with Welcome to the Fantasy Zone, Get Ready. And before that was Twilight and Prologue by Electric Light Orchestra. Stay tuned for more. Oh, here it is. The Giant Mandrill Jennifer. It's from a game called... what is it called? Battle Circuit. It's a Capcom game. Anyway, stay tuned. We got more songs coming up here in the Land of Twilight with me, DJ Al, here on WRCT Pittsburgh.

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listening to Land of Twilight here on WRCT Pittsburgh. And this song is a little loud, I'm sorry. I'm going to tell you about some of the songs I've been hearing over the last while here because I haven't said anything, you know. This is actually called Home. The 2 exclamation points is by Ina Kondo. It's from Cotton Reboot. It's the reboot of Fantastic Night Dreams, Cotton, a shmup where you play as a witch who is really excited about candy. Before that was Smiles and Tears from Mother 1 and 2, aka Earthbound Beginnings and Earthbound. But that's by Kimitaka Matsume. Before that was Nobuo Uematsu with Blue Fields, my favorite track from Final Fantasy VIII. Before that was Over the Pain by Matthias Hagstrom Gert from The Anster, the Armored Core tribute album. Before that was Runtada with Geometric City, Area 1 from Raystorm. Before that was Upper Brinstar from Super Metroid by Kenji Yamamoto. Before that was Ando Project with Gogen from Ark the Lad soundtrack. And before that was the Giant Mandrill Jennifer from Shun Nishigaka. This is Michiko Naruke with Crossfire from Wild Arms XF. Thanks for tuning in today. 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It's the Land of Twilight. I'm DJ Al. We're playing all video game songs. I'm at the Pittsburgh Gaming Expo. Stick around.

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Hey, we're listening to, or finishing up, a song sung by Lynn. It's called Beneath the Mask. It's from Persona 5. Before that was Tom Zween H with Witch's Delight from Giraffe and Annika, Songs of Spica. Before that was Michiko Naruke with Crossfire. And you've heard about the rest. This is Myarmo Shant and Shinkun with Rapid Turning from Aleste, the FM version. Stick around here on WRCT Pittsburgh. This is the Land of Twilight. I'm DJ Al. We're doing all video game tracks today. Stick around, stick around. Come see me at Pittsburgh Gaming Expo. I'm running a tabletop RPG tomorrow. But yeah, on the radio every Friday, 3 to 5 p.m. And I'm going to be here till 5 p.m. today in a pre-recorded version. Thanks for tuning in.

Hello, hello. You are listening to WRCT Pittsburgh. It's DJ Owl. That's me. I'm telling you this. That's you. That's being told. This is the land of twilight. That's the show. This is WRCT Pittsburgh. That's the station. Stick around. We're here till 5 p.m. All video game songs today. I hope you like it. You know what? You're going to love it.

Hello, hello. Sorry, this song is a little annoying. It's DJ Al flying in, telling you some stuff. What is this annoying song you met us? This is called Muscle Circle. It's by Isao Mizoguchi. It's from Choaniki. Before that was Gregory Desmers with The Invader from Pavarumi, which is a kind of like futurist, like a Mesoamerican futurist shmup. Looks really cool. I haven't actually played it yet. I've had it for a while. I own so many games, I haven't played them yet. I'm really excited to play, and I just don't. You know, so many like that? How many will we play this month? We'll see. Anyway, before that was Ace with Band of Thieves from Coda Princess. Before that was Falcom Sound Team JDK with The Boys Got Wings, Stage Entrance from Wanderers from East, the Super Arranged version. Before that was Hiroki Kikuta with Want to Be Sure of Each Other from Trinity Trigger. I remember that was a big deal when it came out. I still haven't played that either, you know? Before that was Eiichiro Yanagi with Investigation from Operation Abyss, New Tokyo Legacy, another game I haven't played yet. Before that was SNK Sound Team with Club M, Flute in the Sky, Mediterranean Sea Stage from King of Fighters 95. I haven't played that. Before that was

Capcom Sound Team, Alf Lila with Morrigan Stage from Darkstalkers or Vampire the Night Warriors. Before that was Esau Abe with Versus from Street Fighter, Super Street Fighter 2 Turbo. Before that was Naoto Kuba and Koji Kondo with Underground Power Plant from Super Mario Odyssey. Love that game a lot. Before that was Rapid Turning from Aleste. You've heard all the rest, you know? Hey, gotta tell you some other stuff. Scene Sound, dialectical radio show on being annoying about musicians and current events, and love Scene Sound Mondays at 11 a.m. with your inalienable host, Viv Liz High. All right, you're listening to WRCT Pittsburgh. It's the Land of Twilight, and I'm DJ Al. This is Duke's theme from Battle Arena Toshinden. Thanks for tuning in today. We're playing all video game music.

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DJ Al here flying in to tell you you're listening to WRCT Pittsburgh. Also, I got to tell you some stuff. Hey, you know, what's better than an hour of classical and traditional blues music? 2 hours of the Deep Blues Hour. 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It's 2 hours of an hour? Bro. 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And let him know that you can't have 2 hours in an hour. 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You know what we're listening to? This is called Town of Twilight Ambient Remix. It's from Near Death Experience, Shadow Hearts Arranged Tracks. Another game I have to get arranged to, basically. It's by Yasunori Mitsuda, famous for the Chrono Cross soundtrack. Before that was Taku Inoue with Night Falls Ending from Tekken Hybrid. It's really from Tekken Tag Tournament 2. Before that was A Conversation with the New Boss from River City Zero by Kazunaku Yamane. Before that was Ghost House BGM from Super Mario World by Koji Kondo. It's from a cool disc I have called the 30th Anniversary Super Mario Bros. Music. And before that was Duke's Theme by Yasuhiro Nakano from Battle Rinto Shinden. All right. 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I'm going to let you go now. Stick around. I'm here till 5 p.m. here at the Land of Twilight. And with me, DJ Owl, as the DJ, as you'd think, here on WRCT Pittsburgh.

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We're listening to Akira Yamaoka, who I did a class with once. This is Null Moon from Silent Hill 2. Before that was Boznov by Ryuji Iuchi from the Shenmue Jukebox. Before that was Ending the Queen of Terror from Valis 2, the PC Engine version. That's by Kenichi Kamio. Before that was Egypt, the console version from Felix the Cat. That's by Tease Music. Before that was Kumi Tanioka with Endless Thirst for Adventure from Ragnarok Odyssey Ace. Before that was Enclosure by KC Japan Sound Team. Very sad track from Metal Gear Solid. Before that was Yoshiyuki Ito with Tagura 100% Applause Mix from Yu Yu Hakusho Game Music Ensemble. Before that was Barrier Gate by Kimitaka Matsume from Jade Cocoon. Before that was Town of Twilight Ambient Remix. And then the one you just heard was Let's Go by Tsuyoshi Sekito from Brave Friends of Musashi. You know, he was also in the Black Mages, which was like a Square Enix, mostly Final Fantasy, live, like, metal band. They're pretty cool. Hey, this track is called Prologue. It's from Dragon Seeds, a game I love on the PlayStation. I'm going for a complete PlayStation set. We'll see how far I can get this weekend. I'll let you know next time. This is by Kenichi Arakawa. I find him extremely inspirational for music that I've worked on. Hey, we got a few more tracks, so stick around here till 5 p.m. today here on the Land of Twilight. All video games today.

0: tuning in today on the Land of Twilight with DJ Al. This is Michiko Naruke with The Way Home from my favorite game series, Wild Arms. Before that was Landscape Under the Ghost, Kaminano by Namco Sound Team. From Tekken 2, before that was Michiko Hill and Pee-wee Hill with White Land. Before that was Hyper City, Strike Fighter by SST Band. From a live thing, Game Music Festival, Super Live 92. And before that was Hall of Warriors Version 2 by Michihiko Shichi. Before that was Kenichi Arakawa with Prologue from Dragon Seeds. Thanks for tuning in today. Hope you have a great weekend. I'm at Pittsburgh Gaming Expo. 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

You're listening to WRCT Pittsburgh with your weekly installment of Fast Track. But I wasn't really fast today. I was late to the mic. But yeah, we're starting off with some 80s music. What is Love by Howard Jones. And who knows what we'll have in store until 7 p.m. Eastern, since we're in Pittsburgh. But it might not be 7 p.m. wherever you are. And that's okay. Unless you have like work tomorrow or something, you probably should go to sleep. All right, see ya.

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The song before that was After Dark was Truly One by After Dark, the DJ Rap remix. And then you heard a bit of Pistolero by Juno Reactor before that. And then you also heard Easy Lover by Philip Bailey and Phil Collins. And you might be wondering, are there any other sounds that could be playing through your radio? Well, not from 6 to 7 p.m. on Fridays, but at other times, of course. 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Scene Sounds, Mondays at 11 a.m. with your inalienable host, Viv Liz Ha. Vibology, now you ask, what does it mean? Why, it's the study of the chemistry between you and me. If you want to catch an unforgettable vibe of groovy trip-hop, warm neo-soul, somber contemporary folk, magical dream pop, mind-bending experimental electronica, and maybe some occasional breakcore, tune in every Sunday at 5 p.m. Isn't that swell? Isn't that grand? So many shows on WRCT. It's so many choices to pick from. But you're listening to Fast Track with me right now.

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And the song you're listening to right now is the Brian Tappert edit of Little L by Jamiroquai, one of my favorite bands. Pretty groovy stuff. The song before that was by Johnny L. It was Hurt You So. Little jungle tune. Yeah. And now that I have your attention, some choice words. 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Now, back to the music.

listening to WRCT Pittsburgh. The song you're listening to right now is Monin by the Mingus, big band, I believe off the Nostalgia in Times Square 93 album. Monin by Charles Mingus is probably one of my favorite big band pieces of jazz. Not sure if that's the correct genre description, but yeah, I've been listening to it on and off for years and been listening to it a lot this week. So I thought to include it as a way to end the show. Yeah, and the song before that was the soundtrack to a video game called Border Down, and it was the Purple Town Stage 1 soundtrack. And while I have your attention, some important public service announcements, or at least one. Bike Pittsburgh believes that a truly livable city is one where everyone has convenient and affordable options for getting around safely and reliably. That's why we need reasonable alternatives to driving, such as connected bike lanes, good public transit, and safe sidewalks. Learn more and join the movement at bikepgh.org and follow us on social media at bikepgh. Yeah, well, this has been Fast Track. I'll let this chaotic music kind of end the show. But, yeah, this is DJ Crimson Shift. See you next week.

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Good evening and welcome back to From Ipanema to the World. I am Flavio Chamis. Tonight we step into the tent of one of the greatest artistic achievements in the history of Brazilian popular music. I'm talking about O Grande Circo Místico, The Great Mystical Circus. Released in 1983, this monumental album was born from a brilliant partnership between the meticulous, sophisticated melodies of Edu Lobo and the poetic, deeply theatrical lyrics of Chico Buarque de Holanda. Originally commissioned as a soundtrack for the Guaira Ballet Dance Company, it later became a musical and finally a movie. The project was inspired by a surrealist poem by Jorge de Lima. Together, Edu Lobo and Chico Buarque transformed a tragic, generation-spanning story of a circus-owning family into a breathtaking sonic universe that quickly escaped the theater and captured the heart of the listeners in Brazil. What truly makes O Grande Circo Místico an immortal classic of MPB, that is, Brazilian popular music, is the constellation of legendary voices brought together to breathe life into its characters. The tracklist reads like a hall of fame of Brazilian music. We hear Gal Costa delivering a smoky, unforgettable performance in A História de Lily Brown, and Gilberto Gil bringing profound emotional weight to Sobre Todas as Coisas. There is also Milton Nascimento's angelic, spine-chilling interpretation of Beatriz, a song so perfectly crafted that it remained a masterclass in songwriting and vocal execution. Each artist became a character, turning the album into a grand auditory carnival of passion, heartbreak, and whimsy. You can find the complete tracklist on our Facebook page, From Ipanema to the World. Decades after its debut, the magic of this circus has never faded, continuing to inspire countless theater revivals, symphonic tributes, and even a major film adaptation. It stands as a testament to what happens when peak Brazilian genius meet unbridled imagination. So sit back, let the lights dim, and allow yourself to be swept away by a world where reality and fantasy blur. Here is the timeless music of Edu Lobo and Chico Buarque de Holanda.